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So you act like it's yours alone to discover. 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

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Off work early, drunk on Thursday. 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
0: 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Welcome to Weekly Recap. This week, Oman continued to push forward on several fronts. We'll look at two major economic developments, including new appointments to the International Financial Center of Oman and hundreds of millions of riyals in new investments announced through the Future Fund of Oman. We'll also take a look at the start of the 2026 FIFA World Cup and how Oman FM will be covering the tournament over the coming weeks. Plus, we'll hear from retired documentary filmmaker David Niblock about a career spent documenting some of the world's most challenging stories. Meet a young Omani innovator preparing to represent the Sultanate at an international science forum. Explore the traditions behind Lawati weddings in a brand new Oman FM series. And examine the future of Oman's minority and heritage languages. Let's jump right in. One of the biggest economic announcements this week centered on the future of finance in Oman. His Majesty Sultan Haitham bin Tariq issued a royal decree appointing the board of directors of the International Financial Center of Oman, a project viewed as a major component of Oman Vision 2040 and the country's long-term economic diversification plans. The board will be chaired by His Highness Sayyid Yazan bin Haitham Al Saeed, Deputy Prime Minister for Economic Affairs. Serving alongside him, His Excellency Sultan bin Salim Al Habsi, Minister of Finance, will act as Deputy Chairman. His Excellency Abdussalam al-Murshidi, Chairman of the Oman Investment Authority, His Excellency Ahmed al-Muslimi, Governor of the Central Bank of Oman, as well as Mahmoud al-Awani Mulhim al-Jarf, an independent international expert. The appointments bring together many of the key figures responsible for Oman's economic, financial, and investment strategy, reflecting the importance attached to the project. The International Financial Center was established earlier this year under Royal Decree 8 over 2026 and will operate under its own independent legal and regulatory framework. The objective is to create a financial hub capable of attracting international businesses, investment funds, financial institutions, and specialized service providers, while strengthening Oman's position between the markets of the Gulf, East Africa, and South Asia. Over the coming months, the board will oversee the development of the center's legislative, regulatory, and operational foundations ahead of its planned launch by the end of 2026. For a project that's been discussed for several years, this week's announcement marks one of the most significant milestones so far, moving the International Financial Center of Oman another step closer to becoming operational. Staying with the economy, the Future Fund Oman announced one of its largest batches of investments so far this week. The fund, which operates under the Oman Investment Authority, signed agreements covering 105 projects, worth a combined 583 million Omani riyals. Of that, the fund itself is committing around 225 million riyals, with additional local investments of approximately 176 million riyals, with an expected 182 million riyals in foreign direct investment. The project spans a wide range of sectors, including tourism, renewable energy, healthcare, advanced industries, medical technologies, and innovation. Perhaps the most notable figure is the scale. The fund only began operating at the start of 2024, and in just over 2 years, it has become one of the main vehicles for directing investment into sectors identified as priorities under Oman Vision 2040. Officials say the projects are expected to create more than 2,300 jobs, with over 560 positions already filled. The announcement also included several major investment commitments. Among them was a 77 million riyal investment in Vivo Capital, a specialist healthcare investment fund, and another 77 million riyal investment in Kirtares, an international fund focused on tourism, travel, and hospitality. The Future Fund also announced the launch of a dedicated health investment fund with a capital of 50 million Omani riyals, aimed at supporting opportunities across the healthcare sector. Oman is continuing to invest heavily in sectors beyond oil and gas, while also working to attract international capital, expertise, and partnerships into the country. And with more than 100 projects now moving forward under the latest round of agreements, the fund is becoming an increasingly important part of how that diversification strategy is being put into practice. Finally, the wait is over. By the time you're hearing this, the 2026 FIFA World Cup will officially be underway across the United States, Canada, and Mexico. It's the biggest World Cup ever staged, with 48 teams competing for football's biggest prize and a total of 104 matches scheduled between now and the final on July 19th. For those who follow football closely, the next few weeks hardly need an introduction. But every World Cup also brings in millions of casual viewers who suddenly find themselves discussing formations, penalties, and countries they've never supported before. That's part of what makes the tournament special. For 1 month, the sport becomes impossible to avoid. This year's favorites include Argentina, who arrive as defending champions alongside traditional heavyweights such as France, Spain, Brazil, England, and Portugal. But World Cups do have a habit of producing surprises, and every tournament creates a few new heroes along the way. The format has changed this year as well. With 48 teams taking part, the competition is larger than ever before, meaning more matches, more storylines, and more opportunities for the unexpected. And whether you're a lifelong football fan or someone who only watches every 4 years, chances are you'll find yourself drawn in sooner or later. Because at its simplest, it's still just 22 players chasing a ball around a field. Yet somehow, it remains the most watched sporting event on the planet. We will be following it every step of the way here on Armen FM. Starting this week, Jumpstart will feature a dedicated World Cup segment every weekday from 9 to 9:30 in the morning with former player and coach Fahim Hamza joining us to break down the biggest matches, standout performances, talking points, and surprises from across the tournament. So whether you're backing Argentina, Iraq, Brazil, Morocco, England, Portugal, or you've suddenly discovered a deep emotional connection to a country you've never visited, there'll be plenty to talk about over the next month. And honestly, that's exactly how a World Cup should be. If you've got a smartphone, a summer holiday, and a story to tell, the Ministry of Culture, Sports, and Youth has something that might interest you. This week, the Ministry launched the first edition of the Future Stars Student Film Competition, aimed at young filmmakers aged 11 to 17. The theme for this year's competition is My Summer, My Way, giving students the opportunity to create short films based on their own experiences, interests, and ideas during the summer break. Participants can work individually or in teams of up to 3 people, and films can take a variety of forms, whether that's a documentary, a fictional story, a day-in-the-life video, or something more experimental. The only major requirements are that the films are created by students and runs between 1 to 3 minutes in length. The Ministry has also announced prizes in categories including Best Creativity, Best Idea, Best Shot, Best Effect, and Best Execution. More broadly, the competition is part of a growing effort to encourage young Armenis to explore filmmaking, storytelling, and digital content creation at an early age. And if recent years are anything to go by, there's a good chance some of the country's future filmmakers are already experimenting with cameras, editing software, and ideas right now. Submissions remain open until the 1st of October, with winning films set to be screened during a dedicated awards ceremony later in the year. A quick travel update this week for anyone planning a holiday in South Asia. The Ministry of Foreign Affairs has announced that Sri Lanka is now offering free tourist visas to Armeni citizens, with the new arrangement taking effect from May 25th. Travelers can enter the country through Sri Lanka's electronic travel authorization system and stay for up to 30 days, with the visa allowing 2 entries during that period. For anyone considering a summer getaway, Sri Lanka has become an increasingly popular option thanks to its beaches, wildlife, cultural sites, and relative short flight times from the Gulf. The Foreign Ministry is reminding travelers to ensure their passports remain valid for at least 6 months from the date of entry and to obtain suitable health insurance before traveling. So if Sri Lanka has been sitting on your travel wish list, getting there just became a little bit easier. One of the standout conversations on Armen FM this week came from someone who spent much of his life documenting stories most of us only ever encounter through news reports. Retired documentary filmmaker David Niblock joined us for a wide-ranging discussion, reflecting on a career that took him into conflict zones, humanitarian crises, and some of the most challenging environments in the world. Over the years, his work has focused on the human stories behind major events, exploring not only what happened, but what it meant for the people living through it. In the conversation, David shared insights from decades behind the camera, discussing the responsibilities that came with telling other people's stories, the ethical challenges of documentary filmmaking, and some of the moments that left a lasting impression on him. The discussion also involved life beyond filmmaking, including moving to Oman, working to become a dive master, and how age and experience have changed his perspective on purpose, risk, family, and what really matters. You can find the whole interview on our YouTube channel, 90.4 Oman FM.
2: But Talal, I'll tell you the thing that probably lives with me the hardest. I'll never forget this. I'll never forget this moment. We were in southern Sudan. The time came to leave that village, and we were airdropped in, and the aircraft came in to take us out again. And there was a girl sitting next to the wheel, like sort of to prevent the plane moving, if you like. So she was sitting next to the wheel. And she was all but a living skeleton. You know, there was no meat on her whatsoever. And just looking at her, one knew she didn't have very long to live. And standing next to her was her mother. And her mother was pleading with me to save her daughter's life. There was absolutely nothing I could do. I turned, because I was with MSF, Medicine Sans Frontières. I turned to the MSF people. I said, look, because we were taking some people with us who needed medical help. So I turned, I said, look, we can squeeze one more in this plane. We can squeeze this girl in. Let's take her. And the MSF people said, oh, sorry, David, but she doesn't have very long. She has AIDS. We can't cure that. And with our resources, and we can't do anything to help her. And she has weeks. And the mother was still pleading with me. And I had to turn my back on the mother because I couldn't speak with her. I couldn't reason with her. And the mother doesn't know I'm not a doctor. She just thinks we're all doctors. And I had to turn my back on her and climb into the plane. And I hate myself for that. But what else could I do? I mean, really, if you want the definition of helplessness, there it is. I've never felt so helpless. And I've always been somebody to help people. It was horrible. It was horrible.
0: This week, we saw the launch of a brand new feature on Oman FM. The Cultural Diary is a new series hosted by Tuqalawati, exploring the traditions, histories, and customs that make up Oman's rich cultural landscape. The first episode focuses on Lawati weddings, taking listeners through the ceremonies, traditions, and community practices that have been passed down through generations. Featuring contributions from Sara Lawati and Hussein Lawati, the episode looks at many customs and a number of wedding traditions once observed in Sura Lawatia, while also examining how these celebrations have evolved over time. It's a fascinating look at one of Oman's many cultural communities and the influences that have helped shape its identity over the years. The Cultural Diary airs every Sunday at 7:45 a.m. during Jumpstart, with repeat broadcasts at 11 a.m., 3 p.m., and 7 p.m. You'll also find every episode after it premieres on our SoundCloud at omanfm.om. Just type in Cultural Diary.
3: For a typical Lawati wedding, the night usually begins around 8 or 9 p.m. The men gather in one hall, the women in another. On the men's side, the pace is quite brisk, while the women's side is detailed and full of observation, dragging beautifully into midnight. Almost the entire community identifies as Shia, and that naturally leaves its traces in celebrations and special occasions. Some families, especially those on the religious side, including my own, feature jalawat in weddings, plural for jalwa.
0: This week, we spoke with a young Omani whose ideas could help tackle one of the biggest challenges facing financial institutions around the world, Ayel Kindi joined us to discuss Project Sentinel, an artificial intelligence-powered system designed to help detect and combat money laundering by identifying suspicious financial activity more effectively. The project was recently selected to represent Oman at the London International Youth Science Forum of 2026, placing it among a group of innovative ideas from some of the world's most promising young researchers and students. During the conversation, Aya explains how the system works, the thinking behind its development, and the role technologies such as artificial intelligence can play in strengthening financial security while reducing false alarms for investigators. She also reflects on the experience of developing the project and what it means to represent Oman on an international stage. You can find the whole interview on our SoundCloud at omanfm.om. This week, Nadia Ta'i spoke with Firas Shambeh and Ahmed Al-Balushi after a private evening of experimental Balushi music in Oman. The conversation moves from the local experimental scene and people's preference for a familiar sound to a deeper discussion of Balushi identity, maqams, instruments, ceremony, and how music carries memory and meaning across generations. You can find the whole report on our SoundCloud at omanfm.om.
4: So every year, somewhere between $800 billion and $2 trillion in criminal money flows invisibly through the global financial system. And that money comes from drug trafficking, human trafficking, corruption. There were things happening in the world that many things turn a blind eye on due to its sensitive topic. And the systems banks use to catch it are genuinely failing because the current approach flags so many innocent transactions that investigators spent most of their time chasing false alarms while the actual criminal networks live through. So Project Sentinel is an AI system I'm designing to change that, to help investigators stop drowning in noise and actually find real criminals.
0: And finally, a report that looks at something many people don't think about until it's already disappearing. This week, Tuqal Lawati and Abdullah Al-Mawali explored the future of Oman's minority and heritage languages, languages that have been spoken for generations but are now facing increasing pressure as fewer young people grow up using them. The report combines personal stories with expert insights from Dr. Saeed Al-Jahdami, examining what causes a language to decline, from shrinking numbers of speakers and limited use in daily life, to the challenges of passing a language on to younger generations. It also looks at the difficult choices many families face between preserving a linguistic heritage and adapting to the practical realities of modern life. A thoughtful discussion about identity, culture, memory, and what can be lost when a language falls silent.
3: So I started by tracking down Dr. Saeed Al-Jahdami. He's an assistant professor of linguistics at Sultan Qaboos University, and he has published research on the 10 endangered minority languages in Oman. And that includes Kamzari, Harsusi, Balushi, Dajali, Swahili, Bathari, Lawati,
5: wow,
3: Jabali, there's Mahri.
5: That's Hubyot. A lot. That's a crazy. Lot. Yeah. 10 endangered languages here?
3: Can you believe that?
5: What qualifies an endangered language?
6: So first of all, we have the numbers of speakers. So if a language has tens of thousands of speakers or less, then it's going to be considered endangered. I know some speakers or some people might think, well, this is a big number of speakers, but still because there are other factors that determine the endangerment. It's not just the number of speakers. So we have also intergenerational transmissions. So if a language is not transmitted to the kids, then once the generation of grandparents or the generation of parents passes away, then the language would be dead,
0: And there you have it. This has been your weekly recap on 90.4 MNFM. I'm Talal Al-Shahri, and as always, this episode was produced by Azam Raisi. Have a lovely weekend.
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But something in the way you give me the cold shoulder says I know that the world is slowly getting colder.

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3: You're listening to Oman FM, your national English radio station. I'm Talal Shahri, and I must say, I'm very excited to have a special guest here with us in the studio today. Someone I've been chasing down for over a year now to come onto the station. His name is David Niblock. And he's worked on some award-winning films, documentaries, and more. He's a director, a producer, a journalist, hailing from Ireland. And he's now moved here to the Sultanate of Oman. He's worked across many conflict zones. He has films and documentaries that were nominated for some of the biggest awards in filmmaking. And he's worked with some of the biggest names, BBC, Al Jazeera, Channel 4, and so much more. I want to really get into the depths of who David Niblock is and to showcase him today here on Oman FM. Again, welcome. What a pleasure. What an honor to have you, Mr. Niblock.
4: Thank you, Talal. That's quite an introduction. I hope I can live up to it.
3: Oh, my God. Since the first moment I met you, I think it took me a minute and a half of you talking before I was like, can we interview you? You know, we've been trying to get you down ever since. But you're a busy man. You're retired now. Is that correct?
4: It's funny because I don't consider myself retired, but when I step back and look at who and what I am now, I think the answer might be yes, although I'm training to be a dive master.
3: Yes, you are.
4: So I'm going to keep something going, but I'm retired from filmmaking, that's for sure.
3: So before we get into your becoming a dive master, let's turn it back. Before you're a filmmaker, let's start with where you were born and where you moved to, and then your foray into the world of journalism. So let's start at the very beginning.
4: I am Irish, and I was born in what a lot of people call Northern Ireland. I don't like to think of it as Northern Ireland. I don't wave my political flags too highly, but I'll discuss it with friends. I believe in United Ireland, and most of my family don't, so they're very British. But I'm an Irish Northern Irishman, and but that's an interesting thing because that means that from the very beginning I was exposed to conflict. You know, from childhood onwards, I was experiencing quite violent conduct. I wasn't witnessing it with my eyes, but we were aware of it. It was on the news every day. We could hear bombs and gunshots in the distance, and violence. And the threat of violence was in the air. So I was always aware that people had differences of opinion and could take those differences of opinion to the extreme.
3: Wow. That is quite an interesting start there, because obviously this must have affected your career trajectory if you feel like you were raised around this. It was almost, I would say, normalcy to your life. That
4: I would say looking back on it, it definitely did. At the time, I probably didn't think, I wouldn't say it guided me into it. I was actually going to do something very different. I was going to be a pilot.
3: And what happened there?
4: What happened? I decided. So I was in the cadets. I got what's called the Flying Scholarship, which was one of the first time I won anything prestigious, which was a very rare thing to get, which is where the Air Force paid teach you to fly, only 40 of those a year at the time. I don't know how many they give out nowadays, probably fewer. But I went off at 17. I was a private pilot. It was a year before I had a driving license. I had a pilot's license. And because I was so sure I was going to join the Air Force. And then, but I wanted to study. And I was very interested in the process of photography and filmmaking, and I went to film school thinking I would just do that. So I had a little more education before I joined the Air Force. Within 6 months of being a student at film school in London, there was no way I was going to join the military. I mean, I left home, went to London, became a man, I suppose, or started to become a man with my own ideas, my own thoughts, and I realized that being in the military didn't sit with who I was becoming.
3: I'm curious, what made you decide to study filmmaking of all things? What was that worm inside you that was just like, this is the career we want to face? Like, you already had a license to be a pilot. You could have gone and done anything. Why filmmaking?
4: Ever since I was a child, I remember my dad had a little, it wasn't even Super 8, he had a standard 8 camera. And I used to just love the magic of winding this. It was a clockwork thing, you know, he would wind it up and then the noise of it. And you know, and then you didn't know, you just hoped something had been captured well. The spool got sent off and finally it came back. Then there was the whole theater of setting up the projector and the screen and sitting back to watch these jittery shots of us as children splashing around in a pool or swinging a golf club or something like that. It was just magical. And so I had an interest in this. I mean, as a child, how do you understand the process of how an image ends up on a piece of acetate film, you know, and then moves, you know? So that got explained to me early on, and I was really, it was like magic, and I just was interested in being a magician, I suppose, of images. And so I, then when I was at school, I got the opportunity. This was the thing that really made the difference. We were asked, when we were studying for A-level in sixth form at school in England, where I was living by then, we were offered, as a group, a school group, we were offered the opportunity to go one day a week to the local art school to study photography. And myself and a couple of other friends who were interested in photography, we jumped at the chance. So I was taking pictures and enjoying doing it, but I really wanted to learn how to do it properly. And then, of course, what I discovered then was it wasn't just photography. Learning photography isn't just learning how to hold a camera and take a picture and process it. It's also studying photography, studying the other photographers who came before us and studying what makes a great image. Because I was hopeless at art, you see. I can't, still to this day, can't draw or paint to save my life. And as such, I thought I had no artistic bent in me whatsoever. It turns out that I do. It's just I find my way of being able to convey what I see into an image was through photography, not through pen and pencil or.
3: So you always knew that you wanted to be the person behind the camera.
4: Oh gosh, yes. Yeah. Okay. Well, actually, you know what? I will be honest. At one point, I did toy with the idea of acting. I used to love being in the drama club, and I used to want to be an actor. But I realized I didn't have that deep set rooted belief in myself to carry myself through the tough days, because I know to be an actor is like, you know, I don't know what the percentage of success is, but I'm sure it's incredibly small. And I didn't have that deep down belief to carry myself through what would be very tough days to get there. But I did have that belief in myself as far as photography and film was concerned. I thought I can do this, and because it's tough as well. It's a very tough industry to succeed in. And I thought, that's okay. I will... I'm good enough. I can do this. You know, it's like, I taught for a little while, and I used to always say to my film students, I know this is jumping forward, but we can come back. I'd say to my film students, one of the first things I'd say to them is, how good are you? Are you as good as this guy and this guy? And I'd name a couple of names, and they'd go, oh, no. I'd say, well, why are you going to get a job in filmmaking then? You know, you have to believe you're, I'm not saying you don't have to be arrogant. You don't have to be pompous about it. You don't have to think you're better. But you have to know you're able to compete with those people, because if you can't compete with them, you're out, you know? So you have to really believe in yourself, but believe in yourself with humility and dignity and you know, be a nice guy.
3: Okay. Wise words.
4: Yeah.
3: What was your first job?
4: First job was photographic assistant to an advertising photographer. And that was quite an eye-opener in many ways. I enjoyed it. It wasn't hard work. I mean, it was physically hard on occasion. You know, I had to be there early in the morning. I had to make sure everything was clean and tidy and do all the stuff you have to do. But I was young. I had the energy for it. I cycled in those days. It kept me very fit because I lived the other side of London from where the studio was, and I cycled backwards and forwards every day, as well as all around London delivering film. So I was a fit young guy, and I enjoyed it. But... And I learned a lot, because at film school, it wasn't just film school, it was photography and film I studied. And so you learn a lot there, but actually what you don't learn is the business of being a filmmaker or a photographer and the business side of it. I know a lot of people are terribly talented, but they haven't got a head for business. And as such, they really struggle to be successful in their field. You'd have to be, whatever your field is, you have to have some business sense as well. So I learned a lot about the business of being you know, a photographic professional, which was very useful to me. So I worked for Bob for some years. Then I went freelance, and then I worked as a freelance assistant for lots of photographers, and some really marvelous ones with people who I admired. So I was very grateful to get those breaks and meet people who I, you know, was looking up to them, admiring their work. And one of whom was a man called Spencer Rowell. And at the time, Spencer was the hottest property in London, amazing photographer. And he also made films. So this was a great move for me because I was assisting him, not just in stills photography, and very big campaigns, but also making like pop promos and things like this. And so I learned a lot about the process of making short films at a professional level. And then on the back of that, I ended up going to work for a man called Brian Duffy, again, on a freelance basis, but I worked with him a lot. Now, Brian Duffy probably doesn't mean much to you, but he was known by just, he was simply known as Duffy. You might be familiar with the David Bowie album cover, Aladdin Sane, with a zigzag on his face.
5: Yes.
4: Duffy took that photograph.
5: Really?
4: Duffy took most of Bowie's photographs. Duffy was, they had a great relationship with Bowie. And so when, because he'd been a photographer who became a filmmaker, and knowing that I was a photographer who wanted to become a filmmaker, he was very supportive to me. And I had a great relationship with Duffy. He was very hard to work for. He's sadly gone now, but he was a very, very, very, not a difficult man to work for, but a tough man to work for. He's demanding. But I've always thrived working for people who want it right, because I want it right. There's no point doing mediocre work. So I, that was the crossover for me. That got me away from stills and into filmmaking.
5: Away from your freelancing roles, how did you enter the actual journalistic area or sector? When did you start working with the media organisations that...
4: Well, in the early 90s, there was a little bit of an expansion in television in the UK, and sort of cable and satellite began as well. So there was a demand for content, which was great for young people like me who needed work, because, you know, that meant that cameramen were busy. And I stopped being a photographic assistant and became a camera assistant. I was assisting cameramen. And there was a lot of it was magazine-type work. A lot of it was very arts-based, and I enjoyed it because I was very much into the arts. And while I was doing this, as much as I was enjoying it, I really was longing for slightly more gritty work, you know? I've always wanted, and I think this goes back to what you were asking me before about my journey beginning in Belfast, was that I wanted to, I hate using the term, but it kind of does encapsulate it. I wanted to do things that matter. I wanted, you know, like you can make a great story about some artistic thing, which is lovely, and I don't want to take anything away from that. But at the end of the day, that's not really helping someone in peril. It's not making someone's life better. And I thought, you know, there's so much injustice out there. There's so many terrible things happen. I want to be involved in that. I grew up watching, and the films that inspired me when I was younger were the, you know, I watched an amazing series on British television called The World at War. I used to watch it every Sunday with my father. My father and I are close, very close now. He's 92 years old, and we are so close. But when I was growing up, we weren't so close, not just because we had different interests. I was never short of love from him, but we just saw the world through different lenses. Except on Sundays, we always watched The World at War together. This was an amazing landmark series, produced, directed by a man called Jeremy Isaacs, who went on to be the first head of Channel 4. And it was, I was captivated by the depth of the storytelling. You know, you'd hear things about the war, but this was the real storytelling about what. And then I was also a child, like becoming a teenager. I was being very informed by the news that was coming from Vietnam. War was in full swing then. And it's commonly called the first televised war. So I was seeing this phenomenal footage that we're all familiar with now, of the napalm and the terrible stuff we've seen, the poor girl that was on fire and all of those things, the man being shot in the head. And I felt I want to be involved telling stories with that level of gravitas, you know?
5: But why?
4: I think because, first of all, what I'd seen and witnessed in Ireland as a child, I'd felt a lot of it was... I witnessed suffering that shouldn't have been there. I witnessed biased news coverage. And I'm not saying that I'm not going to support one side or the other of the conflict, but certainly the news coverage I used to see certainly did. And I used to want things to be, you know, more objective than they were. And I realized from an early age that everyone has a story. You know, no matter how right or wrong somebody's actions might seem to another person, they have a reason for doing it, you know. And maybe we can stop bad people or people we consider to be bad doing bad things by understanding them and asking why they're doing it rather than just carrying on the fight. Because the fight will go on forever if you want to fight. You can't kill an idea. But you can begin to understand an idea. You can begin to absorb an idea and adapt to it and find a common ground where you don't need to fight any longer. That's possible. But somehow, people don't have the patience for that. They just want to fight. And that saddens me terribly, but that's what I've witnessed. And I'd say that's true of nearly every conflict that I've ever been to.
5: So you've now made the decision. You want to go towards this kind of work, the grittier things, as you say. What was the first step you took? How did you get into that world?
4: I don't know if I've got a short answer to that, Salal, to be honest with you. Because one has to work, you know. But one thing I did do was I would get offered jobs that I knew weren't taking me in the direction I wanted to be. I was lucky at the time. I was in a relationship at the time with a woman who's still a very, very close friend of mine. We weren't married, but we were together for nearly 10 years. And she is now a very top film producer making really good films. And she understood where I wanted to go and I understood where she wanted to go. And we supported one another. And there were times when her name's Julia, and there were times when I said, you know, I've been offered this job, but it's just another hand-to-mouth job, you know, this is not going to take me anywhere in my career. And she said, fine, don't do it. Because I realized one thing film industry likes to do too is pigeonhole you very quickly. You know, you'll very soon become the person who's known for making coffee videos or, you know, soft drink videos or something else. You won't be the person that's known for delivering the hard-edged work that I was looking to do. So I held out for it, and I pushed for it, and I went to see people. I used to go to a thing called the Sheffield Documentary Festival, which is a very successful festival, still runs in Sheffield in the UK. And I would just make sure I rubbed shoulders with the right people. I'm quite a good networker, I used to be. And just because I wouldn't go and push myself, I'd just meet people and talk with them and just try and be friendly and get people to like me and feel they wanted to work with me. Shared my passion for the things that I had passion for. And luckily, I met a few of the right people who brought me onto their projects. And one of the earliest, because I was sad, I thought, oh, I've missed out. You know, I've missed out on my Vietnam, because the first Gulf War had come along. And a lot of people I knew had gone out and done coverage of it. I didn't have the bravery to do that at all. And I didn't have a background to do it at that point. I was mostly involved in arts documentaries. And I would hear stories from my friends who came back from it. And the first thing I realized is it wasn't as difficult to go out there to do it as I thought. I'm not saying it was easy to be on the ground there. It was obviously very difficult. But you could actually get into that. But I would hear their stories and I'd think, well, they're very traumatic stories, but I wish that I'd been telling them as well. But I thought, well, it's too late. Obviously I was too young for Vietnam. Now I've missed Gulf War. But then Gulf War II came along. So I went to Kirkuk with a man who's now become a good friend, an Iraqi Kurd, who'd had to flee Iraq because as a young man, the Mukhabarat had pinned allegations against him and one thing and another, and he fled. After the fall of Saddam, he was able to go back. And I went with him to document his journey back to see his family, who he hadn't seen for a very long time. His father had died, but he wanted to get back to see his mother. Before we arrived back, his mother died. I mean, this was heartbreaking. You know, suddenly you're working with somebody who's going through the kind of tragedies that you don't want to go through yourself.
5: Did you document that trip?
4: Yes, yes, yes, yes. We went to the grave and it was very moving, very, very moving stuff. I mean, his mum was already, had already been buried by the time we got there, but it was, we went to his mum's grave and he planted a tree and, I was in tears. He was in tears. It was very, very moving stuff. And then you realise your responsibility as a filmmaker in these things. What's the point of making the film? If you're making a film, it has to be for people to see it. Otherwise, what's the point? So, and then if people are going to watch it, they have to be engaged to it. They want to be taking something away from that, even if it's painful. You know, you have to absorb something from what's there on the screen in front of you, and it has to make you think. And so it's very hard sometimes. You're filming things through wet eyes, stinging wet eyes, and you're trying to keep focus and framing and all of that and hold the camera steady while your chest is shaking just through the emotion of what you're seeing. And that's happened to me a few times. It's very, very, very, very tough. But those were amazing trips with going there to Iraq. And we were very lucky because it was very, very, they were very, very dangerous times, you know, but we...
5: I find your framing of these things so interesting, you know. I'm sad to have missed my Vietnam. I missed the Gulf War. And now, you know, there's a second Gulf War. And it's amazing going through these conflict zones. Do you feel that the way you look at it is just out of the fact that you are a filmmaker, you are a journalist, and having these stories to be told, I don't even know if I'm framing this correctly, but I've never heard someone with a take like that, you know, that you're putting yourself in danger. You're going to document so much suffering, so much that's happening. And I just wonder, you know, like, when was the first time you realized that you might get killed, by being in these hostile environments, and how you kept this determination to continue to be a journalist and a filmmaker?
4: Well, one thing to be very aware of is we were very highly trained. And when I say we, I mean all my peers, you know, anyone that would go and do this type of work, unless they were highly trained, shouldn't have been there, frankly. But we were, luckily there are good organizations. There's an organization called the Rory Peck Trust. It's in the name of a cameraman who was killed. It's a sort of training and support organization that's set up, run out of London. It's global. And they give bursaries for training with basically ex-special forces people who run these training camps. And they teach you how, it's called hostile environment training. So you learn how to be in a hostile environment. You learn the things to look out for. You know, simple little things to begin with. There are more complicated things too, of course. But simple little things like you're driving down a street you've been down 10 times before where there's always kids playing. And you drive down one day and there's no children. Where have they gone? Why? Something's going to happen. You know, you look for those little... There'll be lots of little things like that. And then we have lots of ways of dealing with things. So we used to have a thing called the 15-minute rule, which would be if we would go somewhere to film, it could even be an interview with somebody in a building, or it might just be a place in the street where something happened. And after 15 minutes, everyone would have to agree to stay or go. And take one person say, no, I want to go. You go. And they're not, nobody can ever feel bad about saying, I want to go. Because we as human beings pick up on signals that we're not even aware what they are sometimes, but we get little things trigger things within us that make us think, this isn't right. So if one person has felt that, it probably means something isn't right. And you go. Now, if they were wrong, so what? You're all alive. If they were right and you ignore it, you may not all be alive. So that's the way we worked. And, you know, it's not like this, you don't go there with people who are scared to be there. So, you know, you're not going to get people just going, oh, I want to go because they're feeling slightly scared. It's people who realize something's not right here. And that happened one day in Kirkuk. I was filming with my colleague, Kay, and I said, I want to go. He said, oh, please, David, I want to just finish this piece to camera off. You see, he was in front of the camera. He said, please just finish this off. And I said, no, I it doesn't feel right to me here. Let's move off. And he said, it's so important. And I said, okay, well, I'll compromise. We'll go. I'll walk backwards. And you can deliver the piece to camera with this same area we're standing in the background. So we'll still get a sense of being here, but at least we'll be retreating. He said, okay. He agreed to that. So we're filming and I'm walking backwards and he was delivering his piece to camera and the gunfire broke out exactly where we'd been. And I remember just looking at me and it was just this feeling of, wow, I don't know what I spotted. I don't know. It was a feeling. I didn't see something. I just felt something has changed in the air, you know, and that happened.
5: Speaking of feeling, what is the feeling you get when you're in a place where there's gunfire, where you hear bombs dropping, where you hear the screams and yells of people? What is there a numbness? Is there fear? Are you focused? What's happening inside David?
4: Excuse me laughing. I'm not laughing. It's because it's a lot of emotions go on at those times. And of course there's fear, but you have to put your fear away because when you're scared, you don't necessarily make the... It affects your judgment. Likewise, you shouldn't be brave because that affects your judgment. You have to resort to your training. And that doesn't mean pulling a manual out of your pocket, but the things you've been through, you go into your muscle memory. And so, for example, we were taught to recognize different calibers of weapons, the sound of different calibers of weapons, from heavy artillery down to pistol fire. So you would know, you might hear something and you'd say, oh, I can hear some gunfire. You think, yeah, but that's 5 kilometers away. And that's light artillery. That's not going to reach us. So there's something going on over there. Let's investigate what it is later. Maybe there's a story. Or you hear something and you think, oh my goodness, that's a wee bit too close for comfort. Then you back off. So, and it's important to stay calm like that. Now, I'm a bit of a hothead. Anybody that knows me knows that. I can, especially in a cafe discussion, I might get a little bit heated to get my point across. But in a crisis situation, I'm one of the calmest guys in the room. I think it's just my training that kicks in. Because in those moments, you just you know that when things depend on yourself being calm, then you are calm. One is, you know, you just have to get it right. So, but I've had some pretty scary ones. I remember one time again in Kirkuk, we were driving towards a police checkpoint. We weren't slowing down. I mean, we were slowed down. We were doing about, 2 or 3 kilometers an hour approaching the checkpoint. But we had the pass in our window that we got from the US Army that allowed us to be in a vehicle because there was a curfew on vehicles. If you didn't have one of these army passes, they were suspicious. So we were approaching this checkpoint, Iraqi police checkpoint, and this man was shouting, and my colleagues around, we were in two cars, we were in a convoy, there was one car behind and the car I was in. The car behind was my bodyguards, and we were heavily armed, I should also say, which is never a good thing as a journalist, but we couldn't have done it without being protected like that. So we had cars full of weapons, although we never took them out. And we were driving towards this checkpoint and this policeman shouted and shouted. The next thing, he just pulled up his rifle and he shot straight at us. And I was in the passenger seat of the car at the front approaching this man. I was not much further away from him than I am from you. Wow. Maybe 3 times the distance. And he just pointed his rifle and he went, and it just, you know, I guess it shot just above the car. And I'd heard a lot of gunfire in my life, but I'd never heard a weapon fired towards me before directly. It's a different sound. And that was chilling. Before I knew it, everybody in the second car had come running forward down the sides and they jumped on him and took him down. This armed policeman. Because he was being, I think he just didn't understand the situation. And then other policemen came in and it was all okay. We got it resolved.
5: Do you maybe sometimes get PTSD from this moment? Or otherwise?
4: Not from that particular one, but I'm not going to lie. I do have mild PTSD. And that's not so much related to... It's not related to things like explosions and weapons fire and things like that, but it's to the human tragedy I've seen.
5: And I must ask, actually, on this point, something that I've been wondering about when witnessing tragedy as a filmmaker, as a journalist... When someone's suffering in front of you, at what point do you make the distinction between keep on filming or put the camera down and intervene? I'm very curious.
4: When there's nobody else can help would be my time of putting the camera down. Some people would never put the camera down. Other people would never film it. I think if you don't get some image, you don't have a story to take out to people who can bring about change. If not for that person, but at least for others. I think when one goes to these theatres of tragedy, that's your responsibility, is to bring the story back as fairly as possible. So you have to capture it. You have to get something of it. But you don't have to turn it into a pornography of tragedy. It doesn't have to be this. It doesn't have to be as brutal, because the chances are that the worst stuff one will ever film will not be broadcast anyway, because there's only the powers that be decide what's palatable and what isn't. So my personal ethic was always to try and show, if it was a painful situation, is to capture as much of the pain as possible in a way that it can be broadcast. And then if I'm the only person there, I have to do that very quickly, and then I would help the person. Mm. And not that that happened very often, if at all. And I mean, I was always with other people. There were times when I've helped people who've been hurt when we're working, but that's generally not somebody we're filming. It might be somebody getting like an accident or something like that. So, because I'm trained to help people. But Talal, I'll tell you the thing that probably lives with me the hardest. I'll never forget this. I'll never forget this moment. We were in southern Sudan, what's now called southern Sudan. It was, or South Sudan. It was southern Sudan in those days. It was when Sudan was one country. And we were filming with tribal people, and they're these nomadic tribal people. I mean, they had nothing. It was like the things I'd seen in comic books when I was a child. The men wore grass skirts, they carried a spear, they had scars on their faces, and they had a cow. This was their possessions. They lived in mud houses. It was the most primal kind of living. And the amazing thing is they were really well educated, and a lot of them spoke English. And we would sit down in the evening and chat, and they would... And I realized, and that was a real telling moment as well, because then it was in those moments that I realized we're all the same. We are all the same. It doesn't matter what color or length our hair is or how we dress. We're the same. These guys would sit, we'd sit around the fire on the logs at the end of the day, and they would talk about the problem they were having with their girlfriend or their wife or their worries for the children or that. And I'd close my eyes, I'd think, this is like sitting in a pub in London, listening to my mates having their problems, And these are tribes guys with spears sitting in the desert, We just all are the same. We have the same problems in life, whatever our wealth, whatever our experience, whatever our education. And the time came to leave that village, and we were airdropped in, and the aircraft came in to take us out again. And it was a small transport aircraft, so everything's being loaded into the back, and the little door, it's a high wing, it's just important to know that. So I walked in under the wing to get in the side of the aircraft, and the wheel was there as well, next to the door. And there was a girl sitting next to the wheel, like sort of to prevent the plane moving, if you like. So she was sitting next to the wheel, and she was all but a living skeleton. There was no meat on her whatsoever. And just looking at her, one knew she didn't have very long to live. And standing next to her was her mother. And her mother was pleading with me to save her daughter's life. There was absolutely nothing I could do. I turned, because I was with MSF, Médecins Sans Frontières. I turned to the MSF people. I said, look, because we were taking some people with us who needed medical help. So I turned, I said, look, we can squeeze one more in this plane. We can squeeze this girl in. Let's take her. And the MSF people said, oh, sorry, David, but she doesn't have very long. She has AIDS. And I said, how do you know she's got AIDS? And they said, her mother thinks she has, I can't remember the name of the disease now, there was a very common disease going around at the time, which was a body-wasting disease, which was curable with a very painful injection that killed the virus, and people apparently recovered quite, Bellaharzia, something like that. They recovered quite quickly. And they said, she doesn't have that. This girl, we know this girl, she's been tested for everything, and we can't find any of those, she's not coming up with any of those things that would normally make her like this. The only thing that's left is AIDS. So we believe she has AIDS. We can't cure that. And with our resources, and we can't do anything to help her, and she has weeks. And the mother was still pleading with me, and I had to turn my back on the mother, because I couldn't speak with her, I couldn't reason with her. And the mother doesn't know I'm not a doctor. She just thinks we're all doctors. And I had to turn my back on her and climb into the plane. And I hate myself. But what else could I do? I mean, really, if you want the definition of helplessness, there it is. I've never felt so helpless. And I've always been somebody to help people. It was horrible. It was horrible.
5: That sounds so... And many people might wonder what it feels like in those moments. And we're very lucky to live in a very safe country here, but there's so much happening. And what kept you going after a moment like that? What made you go back to these conflict zones after seeing things like this? How did it change?
4: Because the stories don't go away, Talal, you know. And the stories, there's always another story to tell. There's always another child that's losing a parent, or a parent who's losing a child, and that shouldn't be. And I want that to end. And I know I can't make it end. But, you know, if you turn your back on it, if you don't tell the story, it doesn't stop it going on. It carries on at a higher pace. And, you know, I don't know whether you want to include this in this interview, but this was something that ISIS or Daesh realized, I know very early on, was you need to control the message. Because up until ISIS came along, we could go, and I say we, I mean myself and my peers as filmmakers, journalists, we could go into theatres of war, identify ourselves as press, and be reasonably safe. I know people who worked on conflict in the Balkans and crossed from one side to the other on a daily basis. You know, they were talking to both sides of the conflict. And everyone trusted them that they were telling the story. And some amazing films came out of that period. And I was lucky to be able to do that. I've been to places where people ultimately, people would look at me like, what's this guy doing here? Because I'm obviously not from that country, and they're thinking, this guy shouldn't be here. And, you know, is he a spy? Is he an American spy? Is he this? Is he that? But they'd realize, no, you're a journalist, and you're here to tell the truth, and that's useful. But ISIS, they didn't want that. They wanted to control the message. And I remember people thinking back home, when I say back home, I mean in the UK where I was living, they thought that the wars in the region in Syria, they thought they were dying down and going away, and that things were becoming calmer. They didn't realize things were actually getting worse. And that's just all down to not seeing it broadcast on the news or in documentaries. It's gone away. The reason it went away was it was too dangerous for us to go and do it. We couldn't get insurance to go and do it. You know, we became the target. As you'll know, many journalists were beheaded on camera. Some of them were my friends and colleagues. And I mean, there was no way I was going back to that. You know, I was prepared to take risk up to a point, but not when I'm the target, the actual target. And so that was why I kept going back when I could. It was because it's important that when horrible things are happening, we need it up there, we need people to know what's happening, and then we can do something about it, hopefully. As horrible as it is to know that people are trying to kill you, I do have one funny story of being under fire. I was working with a man who went on to become an MP in the United Kingdom, a man called Bob Stewart, who was he'd risen to fame as a UN commander he was a colonel in the British Army, and he was a commander in Bosnia and stood up. I mean, very famously stood up to some bad things that were going on. And by this stage, he was a civilian, and we went to Basra to make a documentary for Channel 4. And it was just me and him. And we were in the tank park. And then suddenly we came under fire. Because this was during the war, obviously. And we came under fire, and there was shell fire landing around us. And, you know, we had a bunch of British Army tank guys around us, and Bob and myself. And well-trained, everybody, we hit the deck, and we crawled under tanks. So there was me, I think, and two other guys under one tank, and Bob and another couple of guys under another tank next to us. And I'd left the camera out in the sand. It was just sitting out there. And we're lying there, and the smoke was rising up around us. And I thought, but this is why we're here. I've got to capture some of this. So I set off with like a commando crawl. Now, I'm not the fittest guy on earth, but I set off like a commando crawl across the sand, expecting, waiting for this British Army sergeant to yell at me and say, what do you think you're doing? Get back here. Nobody said a word. And I got out there. I got to the camera, which was sitting in this sort of beanbag type of thing. It's not really, it is a beanbag, sitting in this sort of beanbag thing that we would use to support the camera. And so, but I wanted to keep my head low, naturally. So I swiveled the camera around to where Bob was. I put it on wide angle because I didn't want to have to focus and everything very tightly. So I swung it, because he had a radio mic, so I knew I could record his voice. So I swung the camera around to the tank where Bob was. I was some meters away, you know, 20 meters away or something. And I just called out to him. I said, Bob, tell us what's going on. So, and I couldn't hear him because my headphones were lying on the ground. I could see him moving and talking, and he got to the end, and I said, "Okay," and you know how it's like. You do things twice, and then you can cut them together and shorten it down, and what you'll probably do with me after this interview. So I said, I zoomed in on him. I got my eye to the eyepiece. I made sure he was in focus, and I said, "Okay, Bob, deliver it one more time." And he said something again. Again, I had no idea what he said. Later on, when I went back to our base and I played back the footage, he was lying there and he said, you know, we've just come under attack. I'm in this tank park in Iraq. We've come under attack. And, well, I'm a bit worried, actually, because, and I thought he was going to say something about being under fire, because it's pretty worrying, because I'm wearing a white shirt and it's very oily under here and I think I'm going to get very dirty. But the importance, Talal, is that's a throwaway story, but at the same time, you need to have that kind of humour. It's a gallows humour, I guess you call it. You need to have that kind of humour when you're in these awful situations, because if all you concentrated on is the danger you're in, I mean, you'd go insane. You know, you have to find ways of dealing with it. And you'll find people will tell the, you know, the most unsavoury jokes at the end of the day about the place where they are, because it's just a human way of dealing with catastrophe. You know, you have to find some way of lightening the mood.
5: What is the cost outside of gallows humour? What's the cost on you, David, emotionally, psychologically, your real life, you know, your family, your relationships?
4: It was tough on relationships, there's no doubt about it, because I would go away for, you know, long periods, and my partners would have no idea, if I couldn't contact them for days on end, whether I was safe or not. And they would be hearing news reports coming from the places where I would be that, well, if it's a news report, it's not going to be good news. It's not a weather forecast, you know. So they would hear terrible things were happening where I was, so they'd be worried. So, yes, that wasn't nice. I couldn't always tell my family, so my mother and father, I couldn't tell them where I was going, because that would have been too much for them to know that I was in Iraq. For example, I remember being on the, you know, on the roof where I was sleeping in Iraq, and because it was a hot time of year, we slept outside on the roof at night, and I was whispering, because obviously I didn't want people to hear English language. And my mum was saying, why are you whispering? And I was like, oh, just because everybody around me is asleep. And she was asking me where I was. Now, we had got to Kirkuk overland, so we had flown to Turkey, down to Diyarbakir, and then gone by road from Diyarbakir. So I can't lie. So I have to be creative with the truth sometimes. So I said, oh, Mom, yeah, no, we flew to Turkey, you know, in southern Turkey, down near the Iraq border. I didn't say we then crossed the border and drove several hours, half the country further deeper to get to Kirkuk. So I was able to tell them when I came home, but I couldn't tell them at the time. But the long and the short of it is, yes, I do have some mild PTSD, and it isn't something that affects my day-to-day life, but it sometimes affects the decisions I make. I'll be asked to do something, and you never know what the trigger is with PTSD. It's just little something will trigger you, something emotional. And a friend of mine, James Brabazon, who made amazing films in Liberia, very famously, during the conflict, saw horrific things. He wrote a wonderful book in which he describes the pebble that lives down in your belly. He said, you're not quite sure how it got there, but it's there, and you know it's there. Most of the time it doesn't bother you. But every now and again, that little pebble just likes to rise up and sit in your throat. And it blocks you and it affects you. And you've no idea why it decided that moment to do it, but it does. And it changes the way you do everything in that moment. And that, it's a, I, for me, that was the most resonant way I've heard PTSD being described. It's just like this emotional feeling that can come over you at any moment, and it's just like a block. And it blocks you. So people ask me to film something nowadays, like anything. If somebody asked me to film their wedding, I don't want to do it. I just don't want to go back to filmmaking because there's a trigger in there, you know? Mm.
5: Since you stopped filmmaking, now that you're here in Oman, you're pursuing other areas, but when you stop this...
4: Look at the smile. This is because I'm in Oman.
5: It's been such an important part of your life, you know. It was your life, going through these zones, being in danger. When it was finally time to put the camera down, first off, what made you put the camera down? And second, do you feel like, was it a relief? Was it a loss? Was it both?
4: No, most definitely a loss. But it was the right decision. I don't regret it. And that was a severe PTSD moment that made me put the camera down. And I don't mind sharing it, because I hope that me sharing it would even help somebody else who might be going through a tough time. I was at home not feeling great. I hadn't felt great for a little while because I wasn't, you know, it was all getting to me. And my wife, Monica, went to work in the morning. And as she walked out the door and went off to work, I was in the kitchen. I just sat down on the floor. And I just sat down on the floor and I felt empty. And I wasn't quite sure what to do with myself that day. And I cried. And when Monica came home from work at the end of the day, I was still sitting in the same place. And that's when I knew I had a problem. And I thought, this is... something really needs to be helped here. And, you know, I got the help. I'd already had lots of psychotherapy over the years because, you know, that's how you do deal with trauma. I recommend it to everybody. It's a fantastic thing. And in that, when that happened, I thought, I can't go back to it. I really can't go back to doing what I used to do. And I'm still interested in filmmaking, but what I'd also become interested in was psychotherapy. So from having my psychotherapy, I thought, this is an amazing process. I really love it. It's a great thing. I want to become a therapist in later life. And in those moments, I thought, you know what, David, you're reaching later life. It's time to get on with it. So I began training as a psychotherapist. And I did my first year, which is a foundation year. And it went well. And I was really enjoying it. And just as I was about to embark on the master's degree course, which is also a professional qualification course, COVID-19 came along, which meant that the training, instead of being like you and I are sitting here now in one room talking to one another, which is how I think it works, it went online because they couldn't have everybody being in the same room. And I thought, I can't do that at the beginning of my training. I could do it maybe if I was in year three, I could maybe adapt to it, but I don't want to start my job. So I'll put it on hold for a year. Of course, COVID crisis didn't go away after a year. So I had to put it on hold for another year and another year. And then I thought, I looked at the whole picture and I was like, my goodness, I'm going to be older than I want to be when I graduate, with a lot of debt because it's not an inexpensive training course. I'm going to have to set up a business and try and break even at a time in my life when I really don't need that level of pressure. So that was a very hard decision as well. I gave up my pursuit of being a therapist. But actually, it turns out it was not a bad thing, because shortly after that, Monica was offered a job here and a good position here in Oman, which we jumped at. You know, we really wanted to do it. So we've come out here and we're building our life forward now, based in Muscat, and we're loving it. It's a special place, wonderful people. I spent a lot of time in various other parts of the Gulf, but there's nowhere like Oman. It's marvelous. And I'm not saying that because I'm sitting here on Oman FM, but because I really mean it. because I really, really, really mean it. I love Oman. I love being here. It's not, you know, nowhere in the world's perfect. And that's also one of the reasons why Monica's here, is to help with some of the, to help improve some of the things in Oman, as you know. And, but we're having a really good time here, and I'm very happy about that. One thing that's really, I think I touched on this earlier, one thing that's very important about, for me, is impartiality.
5: Yeah.
4: And giving a fair coverage of a story. I remember being in Israel, we were in Jerusalem, during what was called Operation Cast Lead in 2009. And I was there making a film with a well-known, like the most famous British journalist of the time, broadcaster, news broadcaster called Jon Snow. And we were making a film about how Israel controls the media. And we were in the media building where various television channels were based. And we were coming down in the lift, and the lift stopped on another floor. And the or elevator, if people use that word. And a lady came in, and she saw me standing there with this big camera. And she didn't recognize John at all. She was an Israeli lady. And she said, oh, and she was startled. She said, oh, who are you? The BBC? And we said, no, we're Channel 4. And she said, oh, Channel 4? I don't know Channel 4. We said, oh, it's a broadcaster, you know, a big broadcaster in the UK. She went, oh, well, I hope you're not biased like the BBC, meaning, of course, pro-Palestine. And John just looked at her, calm as you like. He said, no, no, we're not biased like the BBC. And she said, oh, good. He said, yes, we're much less pro-Israel. The rest of the elevator journey was in silence.
5: Understandably.
4: Maybe you can't use that one. But anyway.
5: I am curious. You did end up moving to Al Jazeera. You did a lot of work for Al Jazeera.
4: I did do a lot of work with Al Jazeera.
5: From the perspective of filmmakers around you in the UK, did they look towards you change at all for moving towards a Middle Eastern network?
4: No, because a lot of the stories at the time were Middle Eastern based. And certainly amongst my peers, who are the people I would probably respect most in their, you know, their opinions, they knew that Al Jazeera English was a very balanced network. And I enjoyed working for them tremendously at the time because they gave us a very free rein. You know, working for BBC, working for Channel 4, everything is double, treble, quadruple checked, and then you're directed this way and that way. And it's like, they're not trying to influence your message, but it was just, you really were like a child with the, you know, with the reins on them. You're not allowed to run too far away from your parent. And I was, but Al Jazeera would let you get on with it. They gave us a long leash to tell our stories the way we saw them and felt them. And that level of trust was really good because it made me feel very mature. You know, it made one feel very mature as a filmmaker that I'm the auteur here. I can really take

0: I was on the first aircraft into Tunisia after Ben Ali left, and then made a film about it. It was the beginning of what became known as the Arab Spring. We were there. You know, I was there. We were like the first people on the ground. And that'll probably take up as much time as the rest of this interview has taken to tell you what we experienced in Tunis. It was incredible.
1: Sure. I wish we had days and days to do this interview.
0: I will come back if you want me to.
1: We'd love to have you. Unfortunately, we do need to round it up. So I only have one final question for you, David. Now, looking back now at everything you've witnessed, at everything you've created, okay, what do you believe about people that younger David could have never understood?
0: That is a remarkably marvelous question, and it's the type of question I wish I'd asked people when I was interviewing them, because that's a fantastic question. I don't know if I can answer that, but what I can say is I wish that I had been a little more level-headed when I was younger. I wish I was a little more level-headed now. I have always admired and respect people who can maintain dignity no matter what the situation. And I think that's when people listen to you, is when you speak with authority and you give people dignity, no matter whether you agree with them or not. And the powerful thing when you do that is when you don't agree, then they go, wow, that's the calm guy. And look how crossy and angry he is. Then there's weight. There's weight to your anger. There's weight to your challenge. If you're always the angry guy, nobody, ultimately people stop listening to you. So I think it's very important to be seen as a beacon of truth by being calm and you know, the way you are, Tal. You know, you've got this lovely way of presenting that is calm and listenable, and I want to listen to you talk for ages. And I think that if you lose that, you've lost your audience, then you no longer have an audience, then you're no longer of use, you know.
1: Back at you, David. Yeah. Very much so. That's why you're here with us in the studio. And as we come to the conclusion, we mentioned earlier that you have been nominated for some very big awards for your filmmaking. You've been part of award-winning works in the past, working alongside different teams. If we could go back at your repertoire, which is very vast, what would you tell people to watch? What would you tell people to see from your works? If you could give me like your top three.
0: Top three?
1: Yes.
0: Well, there's one film that's got nothing at all to do with conflict, but it's a kind of allegory for being a conflict journalist. And that was a film I made about the Isle of Man TT motorcycle race, motorcycle races, because I, as an amateur, rode there and had a very unfortunate accident when I was nearly killed in the accident and broke my femur and was laid up for nearly a year. And I explored through that film why people risk everything for very little reward, because there's very little reward to winning a TT race. And there were a few of my friends who said afterwards, that's actually really about being a journalist in conflict, isn't it? And I said, well, there is some truth to that, yes. You know, we used to risk a lot. The reward was not for ourselves, but for what we could do for other people. But I love that film. I'm very proud of that film still. I made it in 2012, and it can be seen. It's called Isle of Man TT, A Dangerous Addiction. I made it for Al Jazeera, and it can be seen on YouTube, and it's I like it.
1: It was nominated for a BAFTA.
0: It was long-listed for BAFTA.
1: Long-listed for BAFTA. Okay. What other two films?
0: I'm proud of a film called Sex Crimes in the Vatican. I don't know if people can see it now. It was a film we made for BBC. And it was about how the Catholic Church responds to allegations of child abuse. So it wasn't out there accusing them of doing it. It was like, what do you do when you find out this happens? And everything in our film, you know, this is a really important thing. Everything in the film was public domain information. Obviously we had to grab it and collate it from different places to turn it into a contiguous story. It was a very painful story to tell. Some of the testimony we heard making that film was incredibly painful. But at the end of it, I think The Vatican

0: and spent about 2 years trying to sue us for the film. And it was like, how can you sue us? Everything there is public domain information. We've just collated it. So I'm proud of that film because it really, I think it helped a lot. And I'm proud of the film I made in Congo called Congo's Forgotten Children. I was cameraman, and that was a film studying... the story of our film is that the Congo at the time, DRC, was the most dangerous place on earth to be a child.
1: We urge our listeners to continue to stay up to date with what's happening in the world and to check out some of your works, Mr. Niblock. There's so much more to be said, for sure. And I want to thank you for all the work that you've put in to filming these stories, to taking these stories to the whole world through some of the biggest channels out there, for putting your own life at danger to make this come to light. So thank you very much, not just for that, but for also giving us the honor of having you here in the studio with us today.
0: I appreciate the opportunity to talk about it. I really do, because, you know, I did it for a reason.
1: I can't wait to have you back, David.
0: Thanks, Tom.
1: David Niblock over there, an award-nominated filmmaker. He's been part of many teams that have made incredible works across Africa, the Middle East, and so much more. Now having moved to Amman to hopefully enjoy a lovely time here in the Sultanate, a time of peace with his family, and we hope to have him soon again on Amman FM. I'm Talal Shahri. Thank you for tuning in.
2: 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You're tuned into Amman FM. This is Abdullah Al-Ma'wali, and I'm joined today by our very own reporter, Tuqa Al-Lawati. Hey, Tuqa.
3: Hi.
2: You have a story for us today, don't you?
3: I do. As you could tell from my last name, I belong to a tribe that has its own language, spoken within a small community. And growing up, my grandma spoke Kochki with her kids. But it always caught my attention how my grandpa would quickly silence her and urge her to switch back to Arabic whenever my siblings and I were around. It happened so often, it felt like a rule. Arabic only. Kochki, not for us. My father's approach wasn't so different.
2: Well, that's crazy. Me too. We spoke a mix of English, Arabic, and Swahili at home. And I remember my grandfather in particular would get really upset if I spoke to him in any language other than Arabic. And I find that fascinating. It's like they were actively gatekeeping these other languages from us.
3: Exactly. And looking back, it's hard not to wonder why a language that clearly belonged in the family was kept away from us.
2: Did you just assume it was a strange dynamic with your grandpa, or did you realize it was part of a bigger trend?
3: That's exactly the question that started this whole piece, because when you look closer, you realize it's happening everywhere. It's becoming less and less common to hear Amanis speak the languages that come from their own communities.
2: So how do you even start to investigate a shift like that?
3: So I started by tracking down Dr. Saeed Al-Jahlami. He's an assistant professor of linguistics at Sultan Qaboos University. And he has published research on the 10 endangered minority languages in Oman. And that includes Kamzari, Harsusi, Belushi, Dajali, Swahili, Bathari, Lawati,
2: wow.
3: Jabali, there's Mahri.
2: That's Hubyot, a lot. That's crazy. Yeah. 10 endangered languages here?
3: Can you believe that?
2: What qualifies?
4: So if a language has tens of thousands of speakers or less, then it's going to be considered endangered. I know some speakers or some people might think, well, this is like a big number of speakers. But still, there are other factors that determine the endangerment. It's not just like the numbers of speakers. So we have also intergenerational transmissions. So if a language is not transmitted to the kids, then once the generation of grandparents or the generation of parents passes away, then the language would be dead. So number of speakers, intergenerational transmission. Also, there's something called domain of use. So if a language is not used in different domains, it's not used in education, it's not used in governmental sectors, it's not used in media, social media, okay, then it's endangered. Mm-hmm. And there's one thing, there's something called lack of written form. So if a language does not have orthographic system, we cannot write it, then it's going to be endangered. Why? Because we cannot really create teaching materials. Mm-hmm. We cannot, document like, it's literature, poems. Yes, absolutely. That's right,
3: And in Oman, many of these languages are already limited to very specific spaces.
4: Now, for example, like most languages here in Oman are used in the home domain. Okay, so they are used among like family members or like in social gatherings with speakers of the same languages, which make them endangered.
3: Before you can talk about decline, you would think you know what you're starting with. But with these languages, even that starting point is unclear.
4: Well, actually, we don't really have like real statistics on the numbers of speakers like of these languages. But, we can, we have kind of rough estimates. Mm-hmm. Okay, so again, it's really hard to identify like that exact numbers. But rough estimates were made, by native speakers of these languages. And they range from, like I would say, tens of speakers to thousands. Okay, and then unfortunately, they are, decreasing gradually and rapidly.
5: Okay, interesting. Which one of these languages has the fewest number of speakers based on the estimates?
3: So according to Dr. Saeed, Bathari is critically low.
5: Bathari, what's that?
3: It's Bathari. That's the language.
5: Where do they speak it?
3: Oh, in Al-Wusta, in Mhut, and in Lafar, in Jizr al-Halaniyat.
5: Oh, cool.
3: Yeah.
4: And Bathari, in fact, recently it was found that those who speak Bathari, they range from, I would say, 15 to 20 speakers only. 15 to 20. I know this is like an alarming and shocking number, okay?
5: That is crazy, Taqa.
3: Yeah.
5: 15, 20 people?
3: And even then, those numbers can be misleading because who even counts as a speaker?
5: Exactly.
4: Because after all, Taqa, when you want to define speakers, we need to bear in mind that we have different types of speakers. So we have fluent speakers who speak the language not very well. We have semi-speakers who, may not have like, a good or solid grasp of the language. So they may refer back to the elder speakers, when it comes to some structures or vocabulary. Also, we may have what we call those speakers who have, passive knowledge. So if you ask them, do you speak, your parents' language? They say, well, I can understand it, but I don't speak it. So they have a passive lack of knowledge. So sometimes they are counted as speakers, but they are not real speakers, yeah.
5: That's exactly the same as my case in Swahili. I understand it, but I can hardly speak it. And honestly, I wouldn't count myself as a speaker. Do you speak Kojki? Is that how you say it? Kojki?
3: It's Kojki.
5: Kojki. Yeah. Do you speak it?
3: No, I don't speak a lick of Kojki.
5: Do you understand it?
3: It wasn't taught to me. Maybe like the gist, the context, but not actual words.
5: Yeah. I find that a lot of people here in Oman who have these languages at home are similar to our situation because you hear it in passing.
3: Right.
5: Like when my parents or family want to talk about something that they don't want the younger people to understand.
3: It's like a code language.
5: But you spend enough time listening to them and you get good at deciphering what they're actually talking about. But
3: I'm not there yet, personally.
5: So you wouldn't be able to if they start talking smack about you?
3: Nope.
5: You just smile and wave. So why are these languages disappearing then? Like, what's causing it?
3: Yeah, that's what I wanted to find out.
4: Well, first of all, because, some speakers or speakers in general, and parents in particular, do not see the purpose of, learning these languages or teaching them to their kids. Because, as we said, they are not needed in education. They are not needed in the workplace. They are not used, in the other sectors. They are not used in social media here in Oman, because, again, other languages might be used somewhere else. Yeah, so there's no motive. They would say, why would I teach these languages to my kids? If Arabic and English, if they do the purpose to get a job, to communicate with others, we just need Arabic or English. So why, waste your time, in learning these languages?
3: Arabic and English are, of course, instrumental languages. I mean, they give access to education, they allow participation in the workforce, but heritage languages are relational languages. They connect you to specific people, like your grandparents, the community elders. They carry stories, jokes, and references that don't translate cleanly. If a child only learns Arabic and English, they can function perfectly in society, yeah. But they may not fully access their own family's past. And there's also a social perception that influences that decision not to pass it down.
5: Hmm.
4: Another one is like for assimilation purposes. So, I mean, those speakers, they don't want themselves, and also they don't want, like, you know, their kids to be, to feel different from the general Omani identity. And as you know, language is very important in, you know, identifying, like, you know, identity.
3: I'm understanding that there is a stigma around speaking.
4: There is a stigma, unfortunately, you know, but in fact, like, you know, from a linguistic point of view, there shouldn't be a stigma. Because all languages, whether in Oman or like somewhere else, they shouldn't have like a stigma, you know, because after all, it's all about communication.
5: You know, I see that. My grandfather came back to Oman in the early 70s when Sultan Qaboos came into power, as did many Omanis. And when he did, he hardly spoke any Arabic at all.
3: Wow. Yeah, I can relate to that, actually. My grandma was born and raised in Pakistan, which is...
5: Really?
3: Yes.
5: No way.
3: And she only came to Oman after marrying my grandpa. So she mostly spoke Urdu and Kochki.
5: Right.
3: Yeah. So her Arabic was also broken.
5: Yeah. So pretty similar situation. I think a lot of people came back during that time and brought these languages with them.
3: But I feel like unity in Oman has never been built on complete linguistic uniformity. I mean, it has always included different regional accents and tribal identities. These differences have existed for generations and have not broken social cohesion. Actually, on the contrary. So the argument that one extra language means fragmentation, in my opinion, doesn't really hold up.
5: Yeah, totally.
3: You know, parents, including mine, may have tried to prevent their kids from standing out and feeling alienated, but it was at the expense of creating internal distance. With this inevitable loss, communication becomes narrower, certain expressions disappear, and a sense of closeness between generations gradually erodes without immediate awareness. And once that loss occurs, it cannot be recovered.
4: Unfortunately, you know, again, speakers and also parents, they think that teaching, you know, these languages to their kids would affect their mastery of Arabic. So it might affect, like, you know, their articulation of some sounds. Mm-hmm. It might affect their vocabulary, their fluency.
5: But doesn't it, though?
3: Well, according to linguistics, research on bilingualism says that exposure to more than one language does not weaken the first. It actually develops parallel systems. Mm. So children don't really have a fixed language capacity that gets divided. They have the ability to build multiple systems at once.
5: Okay, but what about pronunciation? Like, when I speak Arabic, Tuqa, you can tell that it isn't my first language.
3: Really?
5: Yeah, I mean, can't you? Come on now.
3: Not really, but...
5: The pronunciation. Like, it's just, it's not, some letters are not pronounced the same way as a native speaker might, don't you think?
3: I would say perhaps the intonation, not the pronunciation.
5: Oh, thank you. There you go.
3: But that's a temporary stage. You know, over time, children learn to separate the languages naturally, especially if each language has a clear context, like home versus school, grandparents versus classroom.
5: What if you're 35 and you have not transitioned naturally?
3: Well, don't know, man.
4: And here I remember there was a native speaker of one of the languages here in Oman. He told me that, you know, when he went to school, he, like, you know, faced difficulties because his classmates were making fun of him. They were referring to him as such and such, okay? So he regretted the idea that he learned his native language before Arabic. So most like speakers, they say, you know, if like, you know, we want to, like, you know, teach these languages, all right, or we learn them, it should be after Arabic.
3: So his pronunciation was affected?
4: Kind of a little bit, yeah, affected, you know. So, yeah, they would say, okay, let's, like, solidify our knowledge of Arabic first, and then we can, you know, learn these languages. Or at least we can learn them simultaneously so that we can have, you know, a good grasp of both languages.
5: When I was younger, I refused to learn Swahili because I felt like it was a useless language, honestly. Like, that was my whole mindset about it. I didn't really need it outside of home. I mean, does it even matter that we preserve these languages?
3: I wondered the same thing, so I asked Dr. Saeed.
4: Okay, I mean, first of all, it's identity, because as we said, you know, I mean, identity is, like, language is a very, like, you know, focal, you know, factor in, you know, in identity. So if language is lost, a big portion of culture is lost. Also, like linguistic diversity, it reflects like, you know, human legacy and then rich, like, you know, heritage. Because language is one way of expressing a meaning. If one language is lost, it means one form of expressing meaning is lost. And of course, this form of communication must be exotic, like in one way or another from other languages, even those that belong to the same language family.
3: I always believed a language is where expression remains closest to its intention.
5: What do you mean?
3: I mean, stories can be retold, but the core changes and something is always left unexpressed. A language is like a record of how a group of people made sense of the world, the way they described love, loss, beauty, and what needs to be named. Some have words for types of silence, some have words for relationships that don't exist elsewhere, mm-hmm. or for feelings that take up a whole sentence in another language.
5: Yeah, totally.
3: Knowing this, I'm left with a sense of unease. It's the realization that this loss is already in motion, and in some cases, already done. A language begins to retreat, first from public spaces, then from everyday conversations, until it's left in the hands of only a few.
4: Of course, this might differ from one language to another, but we have some critical cases like Zaghali, for example. Zaghali has now few hundreds of speakers. And then here also I want to say that some people think that, or they had the misconception that Zaghali is in fact a dialect of Balochi. But Zaghali, no, is completely different. I mean, true, they have some kind of genetic affiliation. Okay, so same, like, you know, they come from the same language family. They share some structural, lexical, you know, like similarities. And also, like, cultural, like, you know, similarities between Balochis and Zaghalis. But still, Zaghali is different from Balochi. So, yeah, and then also Zaghalis, shifted, in fact, to use Balochi.
3: Others are no longer being passed on to younger generations.
4: Also, we have Habyut, which is spoken like in the borders, you know, with Yemen. Also, like, we have a few hundreds of speakers, and most of them are from the elderly, like, you know, age group. The young generation, they don't speak it. Once even, there was a student here who spoke Habyut, and then I had an interview with her. She had to refer back to her parents to answer my questions, and also, like, you know, to get, like, you know, some of the vocabularies that I asked her to translate.
3: Right now, some of the most at-risk languages include Habyut, Bathari, and Zaghali.
4: Because, again, they have, like, very small numbers of speakers. They're not used in other domains, okay? They're not used in social media and so on. Then also we have other languages, like we have, you know, Kumzari is also endangered, Lawati as well. Harsusi is also endangered, okay? Swahili is also endangered.
5: Swahili is endangered?
3: In Oman, at least.
5: Right, because there are so many countries.
4: Yeah, because, like, I mean, Swahili, of course, is, like, used by millions of speakers, like, in Africa, you know, in Kenya, Tanzania, you know, Uganda and so on, but still it is endangered here in Oman.
5: You know, this is another thing. Like I said earlier, you know, I didn't want to learn Swahili because I felt like it was a kind of a useless, dying language. But the older I got, I realized that actually more and more people are speaking Swahili. It's actually quite a fast-growing language. Mm-hmm. It's interesting that it's considered an endangered one here in Oman.
4: Yeah. So maybe I would say the safest, like, languages so far, I would say Balochi, Mehri, and Jabali.
5: Have there been any efforts to preserve these languages?
3: Yes, there have been, but they remain limited.
4: So they were, like, you know, or there are, like, some efforts or a few efforts, I would say, here and there to preserve these languages. But again, these efforts are made on, are done, like, in small scales, all right? And then they are done on, like, you know, individual levels or, like, in small groups. And then those individuals who are involved in these, like, projects, okay, they lack the expertise of, like, documenting a language, creating orthographic systems, okay? So they lack the expertise, and also they lack the financial support. Mm-hmm. Of course, this should be preserved, you know? And of course, this should be, it needs the collaboration of the officials, linguists, anthropologists, and also the community, like, members of these languages.
3: I mean, it's important to remember that there's no clear moment for when a language disappears. It doesn't end all at once. It just gets used less and less and then not at all. And in Oman, for some of these languages, that process is already underway.
5: Okay, so what should we do about it? I mean, it doesn't seem like there is a national effort to preserve these languages, is there?
3: Yeah, I don't really hear of any. Plus, even if they were, I feel like people only realize that they need to learn these languages at an older age. And with that, language acquisition becomes very difficult.
5: Honest answer. Okay, I'm going to ask you a question. Now that you have spoken to Dr. Saeed, you've done this report, is there any interest for you wanting to learn Kojiki? Honestly.
3: Okay, it's a...
5: And why?
3: Okay, I mean, it's a dying language. And yeah, honestly, I'm more interested in learning Urdu or Hindi, possibly because like Kojiki does carry some words from those languages. Mm-hmm. So it makes more sense. They have more usability. Is that a word?
5: Yeah. Okay, so that makes a lot of sense to me. You want to learn a language that could be used or more practical. Fair. But going back to the idea of preserving, do you have any interest in, say, when you have kids in the future so that they would at least understand the language a little bit? You could say no, like you could be real.
3: Yeah, I'm afraid I can't help them with that.
5: I think for me, honestly, I'm not good at languages in general, but the older I got, the more interested I got in Swahili. Now, to be fair, the difference between Swahili and Kojiki is it's much more widely used. There's so many countries in East Africa that use it, and it's growing. So there is practicality involved. But it's like you said, there's certain things that I feel like it's lost in translation. Mm-hmm. I don't know, there's a beautiful romantic idea about being able to understand things from a different language that would not translate into English or Arabic.
3: Yeah.
5: And there's a level of deep connection that you have with the elders and your family that I see, for example, with my sister. She speaks Swahili. Not perfectly, definitely not, but way better than I do. And when she speaks to my grandma, she speaks to her in Swahili. And that enables my grandma to have much more richer, deep conversation with her than she would with me, because
3: there's more nuance.
5: There is, yeah. Just more expression, you know? And I don't get as much of that when I speak to my grandma in English. So our compromise is she speaks to me in Swahili and I respond in English, and we both kind of understand where things are going.
3: So would you say your sister has a deeper connection with the...
5: Yeah, I think so. I think so.
3: That's a huge compromise then.
5: Yeah. And I don't know. Maybe one day I'll actually put real effort into learning Swahili. Obviously, you won't put any effort in learning Kojiki. We've learned.
3: It's a little too late, I'm afraid.
5: It's okay. Tuqa, thank you so much for bringing this really, really interesting subject to us today here on the station.
3: Yeah, it was so much fun. And thank you for sharing your observations and your lack of
5: interest.
3: Swahili skills. Oh,
5: at least I have some interest to learn it. You have none.
3: No, you got me there.
5: This is Abdullah Al-Ma'wali, joined by Tuqa Al-Lawati. You can find Tuqa on social media at Tuqa Talks.
3: Tuqa Talks.
5: And I guess you can find me on social media. I'm very inactive, but at Wandering Brown Guy.
3: At Wandering Brown Guy.
5: But more importantly, we highly recommend that you follow Oman FM on Instagram, because we constantly update it with our latest shenanigans at omanfm.om.
3: At omanfm.om.
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0: بسم الله الرحمن الرحيم. In the name of Allah, most gracious, most merciful, all praise be to Allah, the master of the day of judgment, and peace and blessings be upon our beloved messenger Muhammad sallallahu alayhi wa sallam. Dear brothers and sisters, I salute you all with the salutation of the people of paradise. Assalamu alaikum wa rahmatullahi wa barakatuh. Welcome to your show Roadmap, and I'm your host Hatim Abdussalam, and we are continuing our journey in the divine speech. And we had reached in our last episode in chapter 12, which is symmetry in the Quran. And today, inshallah, we're going to go through the short surahs. So we'll start off with Surah 101, the crushing blow, Al-Qari'ah. The crushing blow, or Al-Qari'ah, is a brief but powerful description of the catastrophic breaking in of Judgment Day. Its power derives from a combination of the mystery and suspense that it invokes. Its imagery, its symmetry, and its patterns of sound. We have indicated the word at the end of each line so that the reader can see the end rhythm that exists in the Arabic. So if we look at A, which is the first verse, the crushing blow, Al-Qari'ah. B, what is the crushing blow? وَمَا أَدْرَاكَ مَا الْقَارِعَةُ. And what will convey to you what the crushing blow is? C, on a day people will be like scattered moths, مَبْثُوث. يَوْمَ يَكُونُ النَّاسُ كَالْفَرَاشِ الْمَبْثُوث. And the mountains will be like tufts of caged wool. وَتَكُونُ الْجِبَالُ كَالْعِهْنِ الْمَنْفُوشِ. But as for one whose good deeds are light, then his home will be the abyss, Hawiya. And what will convey to you what she, the abyss, is? Mahiya, blazing fire, narun hamiya. The surah is a mirror composition in which the first half, ABC, describes the cosmos upheaval that will occur at the one set of judgment, that will occur at the onset of judgment day, called Al-Qari'ah. While the second half, which is C, B, and A, describes the outcome of the judgment. Both of these descriptions are incomplete, suggesting that words alone can convey only a small glimpse of these realities. The very name Al-Qari'ah also carries a frightening air of vagueness. It is capable of various possible translations, including the crushing blow, the calamity, and the crushing. The surah is framed by two isolated terms, A, the crushing blow, Al-Qari'ah, and A plus, blazing fire, Narun Hamiya. The former, as we have noted, alludes to the cosmic upheaval of Judgment Day, while the latter alludes to hell, their relationship as manifestation of divine judgment is underscored, not only by their placement across from each other on the mirror, but also by their rhyme, Qari'ah, Hamiya. B and B plus both pose the question, what will convey to you what X is? وَمَا أَدْرَاكَ مَا هِيَ. The former about the crushing blow, and the latter about the abyss. Again, the answers that follow only offer warnings and shy of attempting to convey a full grasp of these realities. At the core of the surah are C and C+, each containing a parallelism. C consists of two parallel similes that offer a partial glimpse of the crushing blow of Judgment Day. One comparing the people on the day to scattered moths, and the other likening the mountains, apparently the most stable objects in nature, to tufts of wool being torn from their roots. C concerns the outcome of the judgment, containing two parallel but contrasting portraits of the fates of the righteous and the damned. In accordance with the overall tenor of the surah, the fate of the righteous is described vaguely but assuredly as a pleasant life, while the home of the damned is referred to even more enigmatically as the abyss, evoking a sense of both mystery and despair. This sense of despair is heightened by a second underlying image. The word used here for home, literally means mother, and the word for the abyss, hawiya, also denotes a woman bereft of her child. The sense of mystery concerning what the abyss is becomes heightened. B plus and then only partially resolved, but the sense of anguish intensified by its characterization as or comparison to blazing fire in A. Now we move on to the next chapter, which is chapter 85, Surah 85, the Celestial Fortress, Al-Buruj. This surah was revealed in the Meccan period in the context of the violent prosecution of the Prophet's followers. What follows is a literal translation of the surah, with a few notes added in the parenthesis. The surah is a ring composition, with the center emphasizing God's justice, as it will be fully realized in the afterlife. An extended commentary should not be necessary to show the correspondence between each verse and its counterpart on the opposite side of the structure. So we are going to read the verses, and we're going to label them as A, B, C, D, and E, and so on. So bear with me. The first verse, A, by the heaven containing the celestial forces, Al-Buruj. B, and by the promised day, promised in the Quran. C, and by the witness and the witnessed. D, cursed be the companions of the trench. E, the fire containing fuel when they were sitting over it, news of their deeds. F, while they were witnesses over what they did to the believers. G, they only tormented them for believing in God, the Almighty, the Praiseworthy. H, to him belongs whatever is in the heavens and the earth. I, and he is over everything a witness. J, indeed, those who prosecute the believing men and women and then do not repent, then for them is the punishment of hell, for them is the punishment of burning. Now we continue the verses, and we're going downwards now. So we start off with J plus, Indeed, those who believe and do righteous deeds, for them are gardens underneath which rivers flow. That is the great victory. I plus, truly, the grip of your Lord is severe, shadid. H plus, truly, he is the originator and the repeater of creation. G plus, and he is the forgiving, the loving, possessor of the majestic throne. F plus, doer of what he wills. Fa'alun lima yurid. E plus, has the news of the armies reached you of Pharaoh and Thamud? D plus, indeed those who disbelieve are in denial. C plus, while God is encompassing them from behind. B plus, indeed this is a majestic Quran. A plus, in a guarded heavenly tablet, Mahfuz. The theme of the surah is the prosecution and martyrdom of believers for holding on to their faith in one God, and in particular their reward with God and his retribution of their persecutors. The divine oath in the first verse invokes the celestial fortresses as a witness, and the motive of witnessing recurs as an anchor throughout the surah. The believers are assured and the disbelievers warned that their plight has been witnessed. The center emphasizes that those who hold on to their faith and good works while they are prosecuted or murdered will attain the greater victory, even if they may seem to have lost everything in this world. In contrast, their persecutors, if they do not repent, will be treated to the punishment of hell and burning. The various names and qualities of God invoked in this surah, a witness over everything, owner of the heavens and the earth, possessor of the majestic throne, the Almighty, the praiseworthy, originator and repeater of creation, the forgiving, the loving, the executor of what he wills, and the encompassing, all buttress the central message by reassuring the believers in the midst of their persecution. Now we move on to the next surah, which is a medium-sized surah, Surah 12, Surah Yusuf. In chapter 9, storytelling in the Quran, we explored the central role of the irony in developing the plot and themes of the story of Yusuf in Surah 12, the only surah devoted entirely to a complete chronological narrative. Joseph was betrayed as a youth by his brothers and sold into slavery, but despite the trials and temptations that confronted him, he steadfastly maintained his moral integrity and trust in God. This trust was rewarded as God used those very trials to make Joseph a great prophet, a hero of Egypt, and a member of high office, thereby saving his family from famine and reuniting them with him under prosperous conditions in Egypt. As Joseph states to his brothers at the end of the story, whoever is conscious of God and is patient, God does not let the reward of the good doers go to waste. This theme is part of a wider theological teaching that God is in complete control of his affairs, although most people do not know. Recently, a number of scholars have observed that the narrative of Joseph is a ring composition in which the conflicts of the story led up to a central turning point. Joseph's interpretation of the king's dream and are then resolved in the opposite order. So if we take the verses, so verse 1 to 3, which is A, prologue, verse 4 to 7, which is B, Joseph's vision, verses 8 to 18, which is C, Joseph's dispute with his brothers, the guilt of the brothers towards Joseph, and then verses 19 to 22, which is D, Joseph's relative promotion, and then verses 23 to 34, which is E, attempted seduction of Joseph by the woman, and then verses 35 to 42, which is F, Joseph in prison, interpreter of the visions of both prisoners and prophet of monotheism. And then verses 43 to 49, which is F, Joseph in prison, interpreter of the visions of the king. And then verses 50 to 53, which is E, outcome of the woman's seduction, Joseph rehabilitated. And then that was E plus, so we go to down towards D plus, which is verses 54 to 57, Joseph definite promotion. C plus is verses 58 to 98, where Joseph's dispute with his brothers, Joseph guilt towards his brothers. And B plus, which is verses 99 to 101, fulfillment of Joseph's vision. And then finally A plus, which is verse 102 to 111, epilogue. The center, which is F, contains a key passage, which is itself structured as a ring. A, Joseph promises to interpret the dreams of his prison mates, which is verses 35 to 37. B, and I have followed the religion of my fathers, Abraham, Isaac, and Jacob. It was not appropriate for us to associate anything with God. That is from God's favor upon us and upon mankind. But most of mankind are not grateful. Now see, O my two prison mates, are diverse lords better, O God, the one, the mighty? And B plus is, you do not worship besides him, but names that you have named, you and your fathers, for which God has sent down no authority. The decision is with God, and he commands that you do not worship other than him. That is the upright religion, but most of mankind do not know. And then A plus, Joseph interprets the dream of his prison mates. In the center of this passage, which is C, Joseph invites his prison mate to reflect on whether they should worship many deities or only serve the one who is characterized by unity and might. The reference to God as the one draws a parallel between Joseph and Muhammad, whose mission was to call his people to monotheism. It also recalls the historical background of the surah, the prosecution of the prophet, peace be upon him, and his followers by their own tribesmen, just as Joseph, peace be upon him, was prosecuted by his own brothers, specifically on account of their monotheistic stance. The reference to God as the mighty recalls the theme started in verse 21, that God is in complete control of his affairs and therefore is fully capable of reversing the fortunes of those who perceive in the face of oppression and hardship. showing trust in him and excelling in good works, God's attributes of unity and might singled out for mention at the center of the surah are key to the surah's themes and purposes. In pre-modern times, ring composition was a highly valued way of structuring a text. It demands profound literary sophistication and ingenuity, endows the text with rich meaning and internal structure, and rewards the attentive reader with the excitement of discovery. It therefore makes great sense that it would occur as such a persuasive feature of a text like the Quran, which has been regarded throughout the ages as a miracle of literature and theoretic. This feature becomes even more interesting when we consider examples of it on a larger and more complex scale. Thus, in the next chapter, we will see what roles ring composition and other aspects of coherence play in the largest and most complex surah of the Quran, Surah Al-Baqarah.
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0: Now we move on to the next chapter, which is chapter 13, the coherence and structure of Surah Al-Baqarah, Surah 2. After contemplating the brief and elegantly simple opening surah of the Quran, Al-Fatiha, the reader turns the page and is confronted with the longest and one of the most complex surahs of the entire scripture, Surah 2, the Cow, Al-Baqarah. The main themes and lessons of the surah are not difficult to grasp, but what challenges many readers, including seasoned scholars, is understanding the flow of the surah's discourse, the connections between its diverse topics, and its structure. To such readers, the surah seems to address a bewildering variety of issues without obvious relevance to each other, and frequently shifts from one topic to the next and back to earlier ones. The reader encounters in order the following topics: believers and disbelievers, creation, paradise, hell, and resurrection, the story of Adam, a lengthy and non-chronological review of the history of the children of Israel, the story of Abraham and Ishmael, construction of the Kaaba, Jacob's testament to his sons, the religion of Abraham, and the prophets among his descendants, the change in the direction of prayer from Jerusalem to the Kaaba, the establishment of the new Muslim community, warning of upcoming tests from God, pilgrimage to the Kaaba, monotheism, idolatry, and disbelief, dietary regulations, righteousness, regulations concerning the crime of manslaughter, inheritance, fasting, pilgrimage, battle, spending in charity, marriage, and divorce, the biblical story of soul, God's attributes, the resurrection, regulations about financial transactions, the day of judgment, and a concluding prayer with some other topics addressed. Briefly in between, in the judgment of many readers and scholars, the sheer variety and supposed randomness of the surah's subject matter counter any attempt to view the surah as a unified composition. As one of the several long Medinian surahs, the Cow also presents a number of challenges in terms of its form or structure. that we did not encounter with the earlier Meccan surahs. Dividing the Medinian surah into smaller thematic sections is more difficult, as a single section may address a stream of issues. The rhyme scheme of the surah is more uniform, and the transition from one thematic section to another tends to be subtle. Accordingly, many scholars, Muslims and non-Muslims, have suggested that these surahs are largely miscellaneous patchworks of revelation from different occasions collected together without any meaningful structure or arrangement. Given this state of affairs, it is all the more remarkable that recent studies have uncovered a stunning degree of unity, coherence, and organization in the long Medinian surahs. This is especially the case with the Baqarah. This is especially the case with the cow, Surah Al-Baqarah. In this chapter, we will see how the diverse topics of the surah are presented in light of a central theme, how the topics are ordered in a meaningful sequence, and how the surah possesses a beautiful and intricate structure. To explore the surah's coherence exhaustively would require an entire book. What we will instead aim to do in this chapter is to follow the linear flow of the surah's discourse, seeing how one discussion is connected to the next, how the surah consists of disparate and coherent sections, and how each section builds on those before it, resulting in a harmonious and beautifully structured whole. To prevent this chapter from becoming too long, we will explore only the first and final sections of the surah in detail. While providing just a summary look at the linear coherence of the intervening sections, nonetheless, we will still chart the structure of each section and eventually look at the structure of the surah as a whole. Our study of the coherence and structure of Surah 2 in this chapter builds on the work that has been done successively by a number of scholars, namely Amin Ahsan, Islah, Neil Robinson, Matthias, and others. Our analysis of the structure of the surah is especially indebted to Farin's work. However, we have contributed a substantially new analysis of the internal structure of most of the sections. In one case, adjusting the border between two sections, section 2 and 3, accordingly. We have also offered fresh observations about the integrative coherence between certain sections, particularly between the first two sections and between the first and last section. A more complete exploration of the coherence of Surah 2 involving an in-depth look within each of its sections calls for its own separate publication. For now, however, we will merely aim to provide an overview of how sophisticated the composition of the surah really is, and to inspire interest in the prospective of future studies of this kind. Now, we'll move on to the next section, which is historical background. To fully appreciate the discussions within the chapter of the cow and how they are related, it is important to bear its historical context in mind. Most of the surah was revealed over the course of the first year and a half of the Medinian period, after the Prophet's migration to Medina in the summer of 622 and before the Battle of Badr in March of 624. Most of the inhabitants of Medina had embraced the message of Islam, and they had invited the Prophet, peace be upon him, and his followers in Mecca to come settle in their city. As a result, in Medina, the Muslims no longer remained a small persecuted minority, but became an autonomous community independent from the Quraysh of Mecca, regulated by the Quranic revelations and with the Prophet, peace be upon him, as their political and judicial head. Moreover, they entered into a pact or covenant of solidarity with the city's Jewish tribes, which stipulated that in the event of an outside attack, they would all fight as one for the common defense. The early Medinian period was not without serious challenges. However, despite the pact, the leaders of the Jewish tribes became increasingly antagonistic towards the Prophet, peace be upon him, and the Muslim community, resulting in deep political and religious tensions. Along with members of the Jewish tribes, there were insincere converts within the Muslim community, especially former political or tribal leaders who attempted to undermine the authority of the Prophet, peace be upon him, and the unity of the Medinian society. Moreover, the need for a unified and disciplined community was becoming increasingly urgent, as the Quraysh continued to be a hostile force and the prospect of war with the far more powerful pagan tribe was becoming imminent. Surah 2, the cow, was revealed to address these audiences and circumstances. Now we move on to the next section, which is coherence within section 1, faith and disbelief, verses 1 to verse 39. Linear summary of section 1. So Allah says in Surah Al-Baqarah, Ayah 2 to 5, and the translation is,

0: المفلحون.
1: This is the scripture concerning which there is no doubt, a guidance for the God conscious, those who believe in the unseen and establish the prayer and spend out of what we have provided them. Those who believe in what was sent down to you and what was sent down before you, and in the afterlife they are certain. It is they who are upon guidance from their Lord, and it is they who are the successful. The first section of the Kaw is a long introduction that presents the surah's main themes. It begins with a profile of three types of people in terms of their respectiveness to the guidance of the revealed scripture. So verse 1 to 20. The first two groups are diametrically opposed. They are those who believe, or the God conscious, and those who disbelieve. The believers are described as those who believe in and are conscious of the unseen, that is, realities that are beyond the reach of physical sight, who have consistent faith in all that God has revealed, and who establish the prayer and spend on righteous causes. In contrast, the disbelievers are described as those whose hearts, hearing, and vision are completely sealed off from faith and guidance, as they are people who insist on their disbelieving ways in spite of all warning. Already in the first six verses, we are exposed to a variety of terms that embody the majority themes of the surah, and which constitute key anchors that will reoccur throughout it. Scripture, Kitab; guidance, Huda; God consciousness, Taqwa; faith, Iman; establishing the prayer, Iqamatu Salah; spending, Infaq; disbelief, Kufr; and others. The third group that is described in verses 8 to 20 is, for all intents and purposes, a subgroup of the second. They are people who claim to be believers, but who are in fact disbelievers. Their descriptions in this passage are echoed in later verses about the children of Israel, making it clear that this category refers historically to a segment of the Jewish community in Medina. For convenience, we will refer to this group as the Siddu believers. Among their description is that they have purchased error in exchange for guidance, so their transaction did not profit them, nor were they guided. The description of guidance and misguidance through the metaphor of a financial transaction is a motif that runs throughout the surah, as we have already seen in chapter 6, figurative language and imagery. This motif, in fact, combined two of the major themes of the surah, spiritual guidance and spending of wealth. The descriptions of the pseudo believers end in two parables about how God takes away their light and vision, leaving them in darkness. The second parable ends by mentioning that God is powerful over all things. The above profile of the three groups is followed by a short address encapsulating the main themes of the Quran, verses 21 to 29. In essence, a summary of the contents of faith. Humankind are first exhorted to worship God alone, who created them, made the world a habitable place for them, and gave them sustenance, physical proofs of God's power over all things, mentioned immediately prior in verse 20. If they are in doubt about the divine origins of the revelation, they are challenged to try to produce a surah like it, and to call upon witnesses who can testify that they have successfully met the challenge. This is followed up with a brief warning of hellfire for the disbelievers if they fail to meet the challenge and persist in their disbelief, and a parable describing the rewards of paradise for those, the pseudo-believers, towards God's parable is contrasted with that of true believers. It is stressed that although God both guides and misguides through his revelation, he only misguides through it the definitely corrupt, those who break God's covenant after contracting it and cause corruption on the earth. The later description, recalling one of the attributes of the pseudo believers in verse 12, finally, the disbelievers are asked how they can disbelieve in God who created them, will resurrect them, and who created the heavens and the earth. The above address is directed in general terms to mankind, being and ends with the mention of God's creation of humanity in verses 21 to 29, and highlight the themes of faith and disbelief. It is therefore appropriate that what follows is an account of the story of the creation of mankind, the story of Adam in verses 30 through 39, which is used in this context to further illustrate the contrasting attitudes of faith and disbelief. We have studied this account in chapter 10, Storytelling in the Quran 2, but we will summarize it again here. God announces to the angels his intention to create mankind, saying, I will place on the earth a vicegerent, that is, a representative appointed to act on behalf of God, and given discretionary power. The angels, understanding that this power will include the freedom and ability to commit great evil. Question: why God would create on the earth one who will cause corruption on it and shed blood, while they worship God flawlessly? For the moment, God appears to merely assure them that he knows best. He then goes on to teach this new creature, Adam, the names of all things, which includes the names and traits of each member of the human race that will descend from him. When Adam displays this knowledge and God showcases some of the righteous members of Adam's progeny to the angels, they glorify God's knowledge and wisdom. The angels, despite their initial doubt about Adam, came to show full conviction in his status as God's vicegerent once they were provided with the requisite knowledge. In this capacity, they represent those among the prophet's audience who may at first have been uncertain about his prophetic status, but after acquiring the necessary knowledge, fully embraced the faith. On account of their refound appreciation of his status, God commands the angels to prostrate to Adam. However, Iblis, Satan, refuses God's command out of intent, denial, and arrogance, exposing himself as a disbeliever. Determined to undermine Adam and his wife, Iblis tempts them to eat from a forbidden tree and to thereby become expelled from the heavenly garden, while Iblis only grows firmer in his disbelief and wrongdoing. Adam and his wife strive to correct themselves and to attain God's forgiveness, thereby demonstrating the human being's capacity for moral and spiritual growth. Although both humankind and Satan and his progeny are exiled to the earth, God promises that he will send guidance, recalling the description of the Quran at the very beginning of the section as a guidance for the God conscious. God assures that those who follow his guidance will in the end have nothing to fear or grieve, but also warns that those who deny his guidance will become inhabitants of the fire. The story serves to highlight the essential differences between the God-conscious believer and the obstinate disbeliever, expanding on the thematic contrast presented at the very beginning of the section. Although believers and disbelievers may both fall into sin, the believer acknowledges his wrong, strives to amend himself, and implores God's forgiveness, while the disbeliever insists on his wrongdoing and refuses divine guidance. I think with this, we can stop at this point, and we will continue, inshallah, next episode. See you next time. I was your host, Hatim Al Abdissalam, and you have been listening to Roadmap. Assalamu alaikum wa rahmatullahi wa barakatuh.

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Good afternoon, Oman. 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This is the 2:30 p.m. news bulletin. We begin with the headlines. The Sultanate of Oman launches the Muscat plan at the United Nations in New York. The Iranian foreign minister says the nuclear file will be discussed at a later stage. And Israeli airstrikes target southern Lebanon. Those are the headlines. Now for the news in detail. First, with local news. The Sultanate of Oman launched the Muscat plan at the United Nations headquarters in New York, an initiative aimed at empowering religious and traditional initiatives and empowering religious leaders and indigenous peoples to combat hate speech and prevent genocide through peace mediation. His Excellency Dr. Mohammed bin Saeed al-Ma'mari, Minister of Endowments and Religious Affairs, stressed that the plan promotes dialogue, trust, and shared values, while UN Secretary General Antonio Guterres warned that hate speech poses a growing threat to international peace and security. The Sultanate of Oman highlighted its efforts to advance the rights of persons with disabilities during the 19th session of the Conference of State Parties to the Convention on the Rights of Persons with Disabilities at the United Nations. The Sultanate showcased recent legislative and institutional developments, including the Law of the Rights of Persons with Disabilities, employment quotas, the Ta'heel digital platform, and plans to expand rehabilitation services and autism care centers across the country. The Ministry of Energy and Minerals is advancing projects that boost energy production while reducing emissions, supporting Oman Vision 2040 and the goal of net zero emissions by 2050. Key initiatives include carbon capture projects, wind and solar developments, water treatment facilities, and efforts to eliminate routine gas flaring by 2030, alongside establishing a regulatory framework for carbon markets. The Special Economic Zone at Duqm, Sizad, is advancing in its coastal tourism area master plan to position Duqm as a leading tourism and investment destination. The project includes a waterfront with hotels, resorts, marinas, and leisure activities and facilities. By 2030, it aims to attract over 200,000 tourists annually, supporting sustainable development and the goals of Oman Vision 2040. This was local news, now for international. One Palestinian was martyred and two others injured in an Israeli drone strike near the entrance to the Bedej refugee camp in central Gaza, according to medical sources. Israeli forces also continued artillery shelling and demolition in eastern Gaza. Palestinian sources said that more than 980 people have been martyred since the October ceasefire, while the overall death toll since October 2023 has approached 73,000, with over 173,000 injured. The United Nations renewed its call for the protection of the civilians and civilian infrastructure in Gaza in line with international humanitarian law. The UN Office for the Coordination of Humanitarian Affairs warned of continued risks from Israeli strikes and reports damage to humanitarian facilities and reduced aid access through the Kerem Shalom crossing. The UN and its partners also delivered relief supplies and supported the evacuation of 26 patients and their companions. Over in Lebanon, Lebanon state media reported that Israel launched a series of airstrikes on southern Lebanon after the Israeli military issued evacuation warnings for residents of 20 towns and villages, including the city of Nabatiya. According to the National News Agency, the strikes targeted several areas, including Karfahona, Rehan, Sajed, and Nabatiya. Pakistani Prime Minister Shehbaz Sharif announced that a final mutually agreed text of a peace agreement between the United States and Iran has been reached, adding that Pakistan is coordinating with both sides on the next steps. Meanwhile, Iranian Foreign Minister Abbas Araghchi said Iran's preferred solution for its highly enriched uranium stockpile is to reduce its enrichment level. He noted that issues related to the nuclear file and sanctions would be addressed during the next 60 days.
adding that Iran has not yet signed the Memorandum of Understanding with the United States, and the agreement could be finalized and announced within days. A Ukrainian drone attack on a port facility in Russia's Krasnodar sparked a major fire, killing one person and injuring three others, according to the regional governor. The incident occurred at a marine terminal in Timbryuk near the Kerch Strait, with 96 emergency personnel deployed to contain the blaze. Meanwhile, Russia said it had intercepted 177 Ukrainian drones overnight. The European Union announced that it will resume accession talks with Ukraine next Monday after Hungary's new government lifted the veto imposed by former Prime Minister Viktor Orban. EU leaders Antonio Costa and Ursula von der Leyen said all member states had agreed to launch the first accession negotiations with Ukraine and Moldova, describing enlargement as a strategic choice that serves the bloc's common interests. 4 people were killed and 24 others injured after a severe storm brought heavy rain and strong winds to Banu district in Pakistan's Khyber Pakhtunkhwa. The storm damaged homes, shops, and private property while also killing livestock. Rescue teams evacuated the injured to the hospital and responded to affected areas to provide emergency assistance. Lastly, in sports news, the United States opened its 2026 FIFA World Cup campaign with an emphatic 4-1 victory over Paraguay in the Group D match. The result marked the largest win in the U.S. team's World Cup history in terms of goals scored in a single match. The goals came through an own goal by Damian Bobadilla, a brace from Florian Balogun, and a strike by Giovanni Reina, while Mauricio scored Paraguay's only goal. With a victory, the United States earned its first 3 points of the tournament. This was the news in detail. Now once more, the headlines. The Sultanate of Oman launched the Muscat Plan at the United Nations in New York. The Iranian foreign minister says the nuclear file will be discussed at a later stage. And Israeli airstrikes target southern Lebanon. This was the 2:30 p.m. news bulletin on 90.4 MNFM. The next news bulletin will be at 5 p.m. And for now, back to regular programming.

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0: 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Welcome to Weekly Recap. This week, Oman continued to push forward on several fronts. We'll look at two major economic developments, including new appointments to the International Financial Center of Oman and hundreds of millions of riyals in new investments announced through the Future Fund of Oman. We'll also take a look at the start of the 2026 FIFA World Cup and how Oman FM will be covering the tournament over the coming weeks. Plus, we'll hear from retired documentary filmmaker David Niblock about a career spent documenting some of the world's most challenging stories. Meet a young Omani innovator preparing to represent the Sultanate at an international science forum. Explore the traditions behind Lawati weddings in a brand new Oman FM series. And examine the future of Oman's minority and heritage languages. Let's jump right in. One of the biggest economic announcements this week centered on the future of finance in Oman. His Majesty Sultan Haitham bin Tariq issued a royal decree appointing the board of directors of the International Financial Center of Oman, a project viewed as a major component of Oman Vision 2040 and the country's long-term economic diversification plans. The board will be chaired by His Highness Sayyid Yazan bin Haitham Al Saeed, Deputy Prime Minister for Economic Affairs. Serving alongside him, His Excellency Sultan bin Salim Al Habsi, Minister of Finance, will act as Deputy Chairman. His Excellency Abdussalam al-Murshidi, Chairman of the Oman Investment Authority, His Excellency Ahmed al-Musalimi, Governor of the Central Bank of Oman, as well as Mahmoud al-Awani Mulhim al-Jarf, an independent international expert. The appointments bring together many of the key figures responsible for Oman's economic, financial, and investment strategy, reflecting the importance attached to the project. The International Financial Center was established earlier this year under Royal Decree 8 over 2026 and will operate under its own independent legal and regulatory framework. The objective is to create a financial hub capable of attracting international businesses, investment funds, financial institutions, and specialized service providers, while strengthening Oman's position between the markets of the Gulf, East Africa, and South Asia. Over the coming months, the board will oversee the development of the center's legislative, regulatory, and operational foundations ahead of its planned launch by the end of 2026. For a project that's been discussed for several years, this week's announcement marks one of the most significant milestones so far, moving the International Financial Center of Oman another step closer to becoming operational. Staying with the economy, the Future Fund Oman announced one of its largest batches of investments so far this week. The fund, which operates under the Oman Investment Authority, signed agreements covering 105 projects, worth a combined 583 million Omani riyals. Of that, the fund itself is committing around 225 million riyals, with additional local investments of approximately 176 million riyals, with an expected 182 million riyals in foreign direct investment. The project spans a wide range of sectors, including tourism, renewable energy, healthcare, advanced industries, medical technologies, and innovation. Perhaps the most notable figure is the scale. The fund only began operating at the start of 2024, and in just over 2 years, it has become one of the main vehicles for directing investment into sectors identified as priorities under Oman Vision 2040. Officials say the projects are expected to create more than 2,300 jobs, with over 560 positions already filled. The announcement also included several major investment commitments. Among them was a 77 million riyal investment in Vivo Capital, a specialist healthcare investment fund, and another 77 million riyal investment in Kirtares, an international fund focused on tourism, travel, and hospitality. The Future Fund also announced the launch of a dedicated health investment fund with a capital of 50 million Omani riyals, aimed at supporting opportunities across the healthcare sector. Oman is continuing to invest heavily in sectors beyond oil and gas, while also working to attract international capital, expertise, and partnerships into the country. And with more than 100 projects now moving forward under the latest round of agreements, the fund is becoming an increasingly important part of how that diversification strategy is being put into practice. Finally, the wait is over. By the time you're hearing this, the 2026 FIFA World Cup will officially be underway across the United States, Canada, and Mexico. It's the biggest World Cup ever staged, with 48 teams competing for football's biggest prize and a total of 104 matches scheduled between now and the final on July 19th. For those who follow football closely, the next few weeks hardly need an introduction. But every World Cup also brings in millions of casual viewers who suddenly find themselves discussing formations, penalties, and countries they've never supported before. That's part of what makes the tournament special. For 1 month, the sport becomes impossible to avoid. This year's favorites include Argentina, who arrive as defending champions alongside traditional heavyweights such as France, Spain, Brazil, England, and Portugal. But World Cups do have a habit of producing surprises, and every tournament creates a few new heroes along the way. The format has changed this year as well. With 48 teams taking part, the competition is larger than ever before, meaning more matches, more storylines, and more opportunities for the unexpected. And whether you're a lifelong football fan or someone who only watches every 4 years, chances are you'll find yourself drawn in sooner or later. Because at its simplest, it's still just 22 players chasing a ball around a field. Yet somehow, it remains the most watched sporting event on the planet. We will be following it every step of the way here on our Men FM. Starting this week, Jumpstart will feature a dedicated World Cup segment every weekday from 9 to 9:30 in the morning with former player and coach Fahim Hamza joining us to break down the biggest matches, standout performances, talking points, and surprises from across the tournament. So whether you're backing Argentina, Iraq, Brazil, Morocco, England, Portugal, or you've suddenly discovered a deep emotional connection to a country you've never visited, there'll be plenty to talk about over the next month. And honestly, that's exactly how a World Cup should be. If you've got a smartphone, a summer holiday, and a story to tell, the Ministry of Culture, Sports, and Youth has something that might interest you. This week, the Ministry launched the first edition of the Future Stars Student Film Competition, aimed at young filmmakers aged 11 to 17. The theme for this year's competition is My Summer, My Way, giving students the opportunity to create short films based on their own experiences, interests, and ideas during the summer break. Participants can work individually or in teams of up to 3 people, and films can take a variety of forms, whether that's a documentary, a fictional story, a day-in-the-life video, or something more experimental. The only major requirements are that the films are created by students and runs between 1 to 3 minutes in length. The ministry has also announced prizes in categories including Best Creativity, Best Idea, Best Shot, Best Effect, and Best Execution. More broadly, the competition is part of a growing effort to encourage young Omanis to explore filmmaking, storytelling, and digital content creation at an early age. And if recent years are anything to go by, there's a good chance some of the country's future filmmakers are already experimenting with cameras, editing software, and ideas right now. Submissions remain open until the 1st of October, with winning films set to be screened during a dedicated awards ceremony later in the year. A quick travel update this week for anyone planning a holiday in South Asia. The Ministry of Foreign Affairs has announced that Sri Lanka is now offering free tourist visas to Omani citizens, with the new arrangement taking effect from May 25th. Travelers can enter the country through Sri Lanka's electronic travel authorization system and stay for up to 30 days, with the visa allowing 2 entries during that period. For anyone considering a summer getaway, Sri Lanka has become an increasingly popular option thanks to its beaches, wildlife, cultural sites, and relative short flight times from the Gulf. The Foreign Ministry is reminding travelers to ensure their passports remain valid for at least 6 months from the date of entry and to obtain suitable health insurance before traveling. So if Sri Lanka has been sitting on your travel wish list, getting there just became a little bit easier. One of the standout conversations on Omen FM this week came from someone who spent much of his life documenting stories most of us only ever encounter through news reports. Retired documentary filmmaker David Niblock joined us for a wide-ranging discussion reflecting on a career that took him into conflict zones, humanitarian crises, and some of the most challenging environments in the world. Over the years, his work has focused on the human stories behind major events, exploring not only what happened, but what it meant for the people living through it. In the conversation, David shared insights from decades behind the camera, discussing the responsibilities that came with telling other people's stories, the ethical challenges of documentary filmmaking, and some of the moments that left a lasting impression on him. The discussion also involved life beyond filmmaking, including moving to Oman, working to become a dive master, and how age and experience have changed his perspective on purpose, risk, family, and what really matters. You can find the whole interview on our YouTube channel, 90.4 Oman FM.
2: But Talal, I'll tell you the thing that probably lives with me the hardest. I'll never forget this. I'll never forget this moment. We were in southern Sudan. The time came to leave that village, and we were airdropped in, and the aircraft came in to take us out again. And there was a girl sitting next to the wheel, like sort of to prevent the plane moving, if you like. So she was sitting next to the wheel. And she was all but a living skeleton. You know, there was no meat on her whatsoever. And just looking at her, one knew she didn't have very long to live. And standing next to her was her mother. And her mother was pleading with me to save her daughter's life. There was absolutely nothing I could do. I turned, because I was with MSF, Médecins Sans Frontières. I turned to the MSF people. I said, look, because we were taking some people with us who needed medical help. So I turned, I said, look, we can squeeze one more in this plane. We can squeeze this girl in. Let's take her. And the MSF people said, oh, sorry, David, but she doesn't have very long. She has AIDS. We can't cure that. And with our resources, and we can't do anything to help her. And she has weeks. And the mother was still pleading with me. And I had to turn my back on the mother because I couldn't speak with her. I couldn't reason with her. And the mother doesn't know I'm not a doctor. She just thinks we're all doctors. And I had to turn my back on her and climb into the plane. And I hate myself for that. But what else could I do? I mean, really, if you want the definition of helplessness, there it is. I've never felt so helpless. And I've always been somebody to help people. It was horrible.
0: This week, we saw the launch of a brand new feature on Oman FM. The Cultural Diary is a new series hosted by Tokalawati, exploring the traditions, histories, and customs that make up Oman's rich cultural landscape. The first episode focuses on Lawati weddings, taking listeners through the ceremonies, traditions, and community practices that have been passed down through generations. Featuring contributions from Sara Lawati and Hussein Lawati, the episode looks at many customs and a number of wedding traditions once observed in Sura Lawatia, while also examining how these celebrations have evolved over time. It's a fascinating look at one of Oman's many cultural communities and the influences that have helped shape its identity over the years. The Cultural Diary airs every Sunday at 7:45 a.m. during Jumpstart, with repeat broadcasts at 11 a.m., 3 p.m., and 7 p.m. You'll also find every episode after it premieres on our SoundCloud at omanfm.om. Just type in Cultural Diary.
3: For a typical Lawati wedding, the night usually begins around 8 or 9 p.m. The men gather in one hall, the women in another. On the men's side, the pace is quite brisk, while the women's side is detailed and full of observation, dragging beautifully into midnight. Almost the entire community identifies as Shia, and that naturally leaves its traces in celebrations and special occasions. Some families, especially those on the religious side, including my own, feature jalawat in weddings, plural for jalwa.
0: This week, we spoke with a young Omani whose ideas could help tackle one of the biggest challenges facing financial institutions around the world. Ayel Kindi joined us to discuss Project Sentinel, an artificial intelligence-powered system designed to help detect and combat money laundering by identifying suspicious financial activity more effectively. The project was recently selected to represent Oman at the London International Youth Science Forum of 2026, placing it among a group of innovative ideas from some of the world's most promising young researchers.

0: of Belushi identity, maqams, instruments, ceremony, and how music carries memory and meaning across generations. You can find the whole report on our SoundCloud at omanafm.om.
1: So every year, somewhere between $800 billion and $2 trillion in criminal money flows invisibly through the global financial system. And that money comes from drug trafficking, human trafficking, corruption. The worst things happening in the world that many things turn a blind eye on due to its sensitive topic. And the systems banks use to catch it are genuinely failing because the current approach flags so many innocent transactions that investigators spend most of their time chasing false alarms while the actual criminal networks live through. So Project Sentinel is an AI system I'm designing to change that, to help investigators stop drowning in noise and actually find real criminals.
0: And finally, a report that looks at something many people don't think about until it's already disappearing. This week, Toqallawatin Abdul al-Mawali explored the future of Oman's minority and heritage languages. Languages that have been spoken for generations, but are now facing increasing pressure as fewer young people grow up using them. The report combines personal stories with expert insights from Dr. Saeed al-Jahdami, examining what causes a language to decline, from shrinking numbers of speakers and limited use in daily life, to the challenges of passing a language on to younger generations. It also looks at the difficult choices many families face between preserving a linguistic heritage and adapting to the practical realities of modern life. A thoughtful discussion about identity, culture, memory, and what can be lost when a language falls silent.
2: So I started by tracking down Dr. Saeed al-Jahlami. He's an assistant professor of linguistics at Sultan Qaboos University, and he has published research on the 10 endangered minority languages in Oman. And that includes Kamzari, Harsusi, Belushi, Dajali, Swahili, Bathari, Lawati,
3: wow,
2: Jabali, there's Mahri.
3: That's Pabiot. A lot. That's a crazy. Lot. Yeah. 10 endangered languages here?
2: Can you believe that?
3: What qualifies an endangered language?
4: So first of all, we have the numbers of speakers. So if a language has tens of thousands of speakers or less, then it's going to be considered endangered. I know some speakers or some people might think, well, this is like a big number of speakers, but still there are other factors that determine the endangerment. It's not just the numbers of speakers. So we have also intergenerational transmissions. So if a language is not transmitted to the kids, then once the generation of grandparents or the generation of parents passes away, then the language would be dead,
0: And there you have it. This has been your weekly recap on 90.4 MNFM. I'm Talal al-Shahri, and as always, this episode was produced by Azam Raisi. Have a lovely weekend.
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1: This is Tuqallawati, and you're tuning in to The Cultural Diary on 90.4 Oman FM, a weekly exploration of habits, places, and trends from the Gulf and the wider Middle East. This week's episode will be about Lawati weddings. As you may have noticed, that's my last name, or the name of the tribe I belong to. If you grew up Lawati, weddings don't feel particularly special while you're in them. You know what time things start and what you're going to hear through the speakers, and roughly how long the night will drag on. It's only later, usually when you try to explain it to someone outside the community, that you realize how specific the whole setup actually is. So this episode is just that, a closer look at Lawati weddings, the practices we tend not to question because we grew up around them.

For a typical Lawati wedding, the night usually begins around 8 or 9 p.m. The men gather in one hall, the women in another. On the men's side, the pace is quite brisk, while the women's side is detailed and full of observation, dragging beautifully into midnight. Almost the entire community identifies as Shia, and that naturally leaves its traces in celebrations and special occasions. Some families, especially those on the religious side, including my own, feature jalawat in weddings, plural for jalwa. They typically refer to a type of religious chant or poem. Its root comes from the Arabic verb jala, meaning to reveal or to bring forth. And in this context, it's understood as an expression of joy and devotion through the remembrance of the religious figures.

0: You'll hear a radud, or a group of rawadid, leading the recitations through the speakers. Their voices fill the hall, sometimes processed through autotune. A radud is basically someone who recites Islamic poetry with a beautiful voice. This kind of performance requires collective vocal rhythm, without the use of musical instruments, though sometimes a simple beat, like a frame drum or a small drum, is added. They're predominantly in the Iraqi dialect, given the historical context. Even though the Lawatis are an Omani community, the religious language of their Jalawat often borrows from the Iraqi dialect. You know, whether out of belief or habit, the verses just stay lodged somewhere in your memory. You could go years without hearing them and still know all the words when they play in the car. There's also something quite peculiar about the mahar or the dowry situation in the Lawati community. But no one can explain it better than my friend and former presenter here at Oman FM, Sara Lawati, who recently got married. Let's hear it from her.
1: So I got married a few months ago, and I was already familiar with some wedding practices and customs and things when it came to Lawati weddings. But I think there were some things that also took me by surprise. When I first got engaged, and then we had that part where my husband had to present the mahar, I already knew that the mahar was set at 401 riyals. This was just something that everyone is kind of familiar with in the Shia and Lawati community. And the reason for this is because 401 was the amount that was kind of attributed to Imam Ali's sword when he gave it as a mahar or a dowry. And so this is common practice amongst Shia. However, that is not to say that we didn't get more money, quote unquote. The 401 is the minimum amount that you are entitled to. So if you do ask for more, you can receive more. Usually, even though it is 401, the groom and his family will end up giving you more because they have to contribute to the wedding costs. So unlike other families in Oman, where the man carries all of the financial responsibility of planning the wedding or paying for the wedding, this responsibility is shared among both families when it comes to Lawati weddings. So basically, yes, you get the 401, but you also get on top of that however much the groom wants to pay. So usually a few thousand on top of it.
0: Sara matter-of-factly just described something I've always seen as symbolic. The 401 riyal dowry is one of those details you grew up hearing but rarely stop to think about. I also think that this idea of dividing expenses feels better suited to how people live now. Practical and less financially draining than the old expectation that the groom handles it all. There's also the concept of istintaq.
1: So the istintaq is essentially a milka, and it's a milka for the woman, for the bride. And this happens before the men's milka. And this is where the sheikh basically comes in and he asks you if you accept the marriage. There's a very specific setup for the istintaq. You have to wear green as the bride. And then there's usually like a prayer mat or a sajada. And you sit on this prayer mat and your face has to be covered for the entire week leading up to the istintaq. Nobody is allowed to see your face. You cannot like go out and show your face. That's what it is in theory. Not only are you not allowed to show your face, you also have to wear or carry a sabha on you at all times to protect you, and also a knife or a weapon of some sort. So yeah, I had to do that the week leading up to my istintaq. And my, like, when it was time for my istintaq and everyone was already there, all the guests were there, and it was time for me to walk in, my face was covered and I was still carrying the knife and wearing the sabha. So I couldn't really see where I was going, but I was guided, obviously. And then I sat down, and then after I said yes and I accepted it, I accepted the marriage, then my face was revealed. So yeah, those are some of the cool practices that I think I went through.

0: I have to say, the one-week no-face rule requires some serious discipline. To be real with you, modern Lawati weddings are more or less the same nowadays. So much of our old traditions have been watered down. Is it a natural result of passage of time and modernity? I don't have the answers, but I can rewind back to Matrah, into Surah Lawatia, a place that if you live here in Muscat, have most likely heard or seen from afar. Upon speaking to the elderly in my family, they portrayed some interesting images that took me to a time I never experienced, yet felt nostalgic for. I asked one of my relatives, Hussein Al-Lawati, what weddings were like in Matrah, back when Surah Lawatia still felt like its own small world.
1: I have seen photographs from my parents' milka. The kind of images where everyone looks unsure where to face. I also remember my mother having turmeric paste on her face and jasmine garlands around her neck. One of the practices from back then is that the groom would sit right in the middle of a tent next to the registrar, who would write down the names of everyone given gifts, gold pieces, money, whatever they offered, all in a register that the groom kept. So he could return the gesture later when someone from their family got married. Gift giving was a big deal back then, a way of showing respect and keeping ties between families. So the sheikhs, who were the leaders of the community, usually were the most generous ones.
0: He provided a visual sense of the ceremony.
1: The bride would wear green or sometimes green mixed with red stripes and a shawl, while the married woman around her lifted a green silk cloth above her head and sang old songs from Lawati folklore.
0: What's Lawati folklore, you might ask? Well, it's built on borrowing. Persian poetry, Indian melody, and Arabic prose coexist in it. As Mr. Jawad Jafar Al-Khaburi writes in his book, The Omani Rolls in the Indian Subcontinent, the community's migration between Oman and the Indian subcontinent influenced not only its trade, but its art, language, and even the tone of its recitations. The shift from Ismaili to Twelver Shia practice in earlier centuries brought new expressions of devotion, but the underlying storytelling instinct stayed the same.
1: Our weddings were also segregated, so you don't expect to see mixing between men and women. Of course, we honor our Islamic beliefs and culture, and to this day we uphold this. You also don't expect to see dancing or anything too flashy. We maintain this tradition of reciting poetry full of praise for the Prophet and chaste love poetry, or what we call in Arabic, الشعر الغزلي العذري.
0: It doesn't end there. Apparently, the most meaningful part of the wedding happens after everyone's gone.
1: When the bride arrived at her husband's house, she would sit on a prayer mat facing the Qibla, quietly reciting du'as. After that, the groom would wash her feet with rose water and sprinkle it across the four corners of the house as a way of spreading blessings. Our weddings used to last 8 days, but now, as you know, things have changed and it's reduced to the engagement. Milka, then a single wedding night, like your average modern wedding.
0: And beyond all that, no one dresses plainly for a wedding. Every outfit is a statement. Something that all Omani weddings, or may I say, Arab weddings, have in common. You can tell a lot about someone by how they define wedding appropriate. Some lean towards elegance, others go a little overboard. Everyone, however, shines. So there you have it, a glimpse into Lawati weddings in Oman. Episode, we'll dive into Balushi weddings with a special guest. So make sure you tune into that. If you'd like to keep up with the station's latest updates, you can follow us on Instagram at omanfm.om, and you can follow me at Duqatalks. Special thanks to Abdullah Al-Mawali for editing and mixing this piece. This has been The Cultural Diary with Tuqa Lawati on 90.4 Oman FM.

0: You're listening to Oman FM, and this is Nadia Attai. On Thursday, June 4th, I attended a private gathering that featured experimental Balochi music. Being inclined towards these pockets of culture that we don't have access to daily, I attended with an open mind towards what this type of music looks like, the story it tells about its people, and the importance of sharing it with others. I first spoke with Firas Shembe, a musician in attendance who introduced me to the featured artist of the night, Ahmed Al-Balochi. He also gave me a little insight into the experimental music scene.
1: So this beautiful human being is going to be playing experimental Balochi music. And we have a group where we mainly do experimental electronic music, anything generally that relates to experimenting with sound, sound design, that still relates to dance a little bit as well. So we've been doing techno, we've been doing down tempo, we've been doing IDM, and there's four of us and a few other people who are also dabbling in like modular synthesizers and stuff like that. So yeah, fourth alias after 12 collective. That's the four of us, basically.
2: And will you be performing today or tomorrow or among any of the days?
1: Not today, unfortunately. But I think we should start to find a way to experiment nicely. Like my idea right now is, because if you just put experimental music to Oman, people won't come because they're afraid of experimentation. People want familiarity.
2: Why is that?
1: That is the reason, because people want familiarity and they want whatever they're used to listening to. They want to regurgitate the same sound over and over again because they can sing.

0: along with it. But for me, for example, I can go to a concert even if I don't memorize any song of any of the artists. I actually want to be surprised by what I'm going to be listening to. And I enjoy that aspect more. So that surprise aspect, something being weird, something taking you out of your comfort zone, is not something that people are always open for here.
1: This conversation with Firas intrigued me. To some extent, it makes sense that most of us gravitate to what we find familiar and relatable. But our inclinations can be creatively confining when we make a habit of cutting off worlds in our pursuit of comfort. The evening's particular feature seemed a way to use the audience's cultural connection as the very road to an expansive creative experience. What happens when the sounds you grow up with are expressed in new ways, mixed and layered, using synthesizers maybe? I luckily managed to snag some moments of Ahmed El-Belushi's performance, as well as some of his insights into the importance of Belushi music and Belushi identity.
2: I collect the music and I make the music that came from my identity as a Baluchi.
3: Why is it important to you to preserve this kind of music?
2: I think a lot of people are looking about the meaning of identity. What kind of identity am I? And especially here in Oman, we have last name. We have a Baluchi, we have a lot of family names. And for me, when I was a kid, I was knowing just this thing, but I don't know what about my culture, because I lived in a village has no one has the same as my identity. We are so much different, especially in my village. We have too many family names, we have too many people, different ethnics, and we are living together. But while traveling, I went to Balochistan, and there I discovered my Baluchi identity more, and I found out that music, and I wanted to share this music to people who are searching for their music and for their identity.
3: What is unique to you about Baluchi music?
2: Baluchi music is too unique. They have their own maqams, their own way how to present the sound that comes from their own instrument. Each instrument is made for a purpose, for their ceremonies. It depends on what kind of ceremony. Is it a guati? It's somehow a ceremony of healing people, spiritual thing, or maybe for the wedding. And in each ceremony, they use different instrument, and that instrument are made from their environment. When I say in their environment, somehow maybe from animals that they live in their environment, so they take the hair of the tail of the horse to make some kind of an instrument they call surud, and they bring the wood from the trees that they have it in their environment, maybe in the mountain. So the instrument in the mountain, Baluchi mountain, is different, and the instrument in the close to the sea are different. It depends on their environment, and they are very special how to present this in their ceremonies.
3: What are some of the themes that show up in Baluchi music? You mentioned some when you were performing, but I would like to know a little bit more.
2: I played a maqam. It's a Baluchi maqam. It's called Simurgh. Simurgh, it means the three birds or 30 birds. And it's a mythology that came from the Persian mythology and the Sufism. You know, in Sufism, they have somehow to reach a point in them to call it Ma'rifah, to reach the fana, and they have something to do, and they play this maqam, which means the simurgh. And the simurgh, it mixed between the Persian mythology and the Sufism together, and it made simurgh. And it means that is the movement and the journey of the bird that moves and looking for the ma'rifah, and he's looking for the knowledge to heal these people in this in their ceremony. So in this ceremony, they want to heal this sick man or sick boy or sick woman, and they don't have a knowledge. So they bring the knowledge from the simurgh, and they play in the maqam. By playing the maqam up and down, it's like the movement of the bird and the journey of the bird, and in somehow it's like something between the ground and between the sky, and this continue, the journey is continue until this bird find that all this journey he was looking to himself, And so it's looping, continues. So the ma'rifah is everywhere. And through this journey, it's, there's no end and there's no beginning to find this ma'rifah.
3: It's amazing that music can tell that kind of story. For your last question, what is one thing that you wish people could know about Belushi music?
2: They should know more about why we play music. It's not just why we play it, actually, and how it's affecting in us. And as I told you, it's affecting in many ways. It makes you dance, makes you happy, makes you cry. And especially in Baluchi music, they play their music, it depends on their feelings. They have something they call Zahiruk. And Zahiruk, it comes from the poison. It's Zihar. In Persian and in Baluchi, Zihar. Baluchi Zihar means poison. So the pain of the people when their family travel, they go, some of them they come to Oman for work, they go in the fishing, they travel, so they miss their relatives and they sing and they play the Zahiruk. And Zahiruk is so much painful. That means it's so much pain of missing these people. And they have a lot of stories in this one. And I think that's how the Baluchi music is present by people's feelings. And I think we should know more about it.
1: From Ahmed, I learned that the significance of this music lies in the story it preserves about its people. Its instrumentation, maqams, and themes are all a window into the Baluchi worldview that can be rediscovered and transformed to tell an ongoing narrative in new ways. Where Firas spoke about the tendency to seek what's familiar, Ahmed showed me that through experimentation, familiarity can be the very springboard to inspiration and discovery. Maybe identity is like the bird he describes that takes an endless journey, only to learn that what it sought was within itself all along. We uncover it by keeping stories alive, learning from the people who came before us, and reimagining them through art. Thank you so much for listening. This coverage was written and presented to you by Nadia Atta'i and produced by Azam Al-Ra'isi.

Good evening. You're listening to the 5 p.m. news on Radio Sultanate of Oman. We begin with the headlines. The Sultanate of Oman launches the Muscat Plan at the United Nations in New York. Iranian Foreign Minister says the nuclear file will be discussed at a later stage. And Israeli airstrikes target southern Lebanon. Those were the headlines, and now for the news in detail. The Sultanate of Oman launched the Muscat Plan at the United Nations headquarters in New York, an initiative aimed at empowering religious and traditional leaders and indigenous peoples to combat hate speech and prevent genocide through peace mediation. His Excellency Dr. Mohammed bin Saeed Al-Ma'mari, Minister of Endowments and Religious Affairs, stressed that the plan promotes dialogue, trust, and shared values, while UN Secretary General Antonio Guterres warned that hate speech poses a growing threat to international peace and security. The Sultanate of Oman highlighted its efforts to advance the rights of persons with disabilities during the 19th session of the Conference of States Parties to the Convention on the Rights of Persons with Disabilities at the United Nations. The Sultanate of Oman showcased recent legislative and institutional developments, including the Law on the Rights of Persons with Disabilities, employment quotas, the Ta'heel digital platform, and plans to expand rehabilitation services and autism care centers across the country. The Ministry of Energy and Minerals is advancing projects that boost energy production while reducing emissions, supporting Oman Vision 2040 and the goal of net zero emissions by 2050.

Key initiatives include carbon capture projects, wind and solar developments, water treatment facilities, and efforts to eliminate routine gas flaring by 2030, alongside establishing a regulatory framework for carbon markets. The Special Economic Zone at Deqm is advancing its Coastal Tourism Area Master Plan to position Deqm as a leading tourism and investment destination. The project includes a waterfront with hotels, resorts, marinas, and leisure facilities. By 2030, it aims to attract over 200,000 tourists annually, supporting sustainable development and the goals of Oman Vision 2040. You're listening to Radio Sultanate of Oman. On the international front, one Palestinian was martyred and two others injured in an Israeli drone strike near the entrance to the Burij refugee camp in central Gaza, according to medical sources. Israeli forces also continued artillery shelling and demolitions in eastern Gaza. Palestinian sources said that more than 980 people have been martyred since the October ceasefire announcement, while the overall death toll since October 2023 has approached 73,000, with over 173,000 injured. The United Nations renewed its call for the protection of civilians and civilian infrastructure in Gaza in line with international humanitarian law. The UN Office for the Coordination of Humanitarian Affairs warned of continued risks from Israeli strikes and reported damage to humanitarian facilities and reduced aid access through Kerem Shalom Crossing. The UN and its partners also delivered relief supplies and supported the evacuation of 26 patients and their companions. Lebanon's state media reported that Israel launched a series of airstrikes on southern Lebanon after the Israeli military issued evacuation warnings for residents of 20 towns and villages, including the city of Nabatiya. According to the National News Agency, the strikes targeted several areas, including Kafrahouna, Ar-Rayhan, Sejd, and Nabatiya. Pakistani Prime Minister Shehbaz Sharif announced that a final, mutually agreed text of a peace agreement between the United States and Iran had been reached, adding that Pakistan is coordinating with both sides on the next steps. Meanwhile, Iranian Foreign Minister Abbas Araghchi said Iran's preferred solution for its highly enriched uranium stockpile is to reduce its enrichment level. He noted that issues related to the nuclear file and sanctions would be addressed during the next 60 days, adding that Iran has not yet signed the Memorandum of Understanding with the United States and that the agreement could be finalized and announced within days. A Ukrainian drone attack on a port facility in Russia's Krasnodar sparked a major fire, killing one person and injuring three others, according to the regional governor. The incident occurred at a marine terminal in Temiryuk near the Kerch Strait, with 96 emergency personnel deployed to contain the blaze. Meanwhile, Russia said it had intercepted 177 Ukrainian drones overnight. The European Union announced that it will resume accession talks with Ukraine next Monday after Hungary's new government lifted the veto imposed by former Prime Minister Viktor Orban. EU leaders Antonio Costa and Ursula von der Leyen said all member states had agreed to launch the first accession negotiations with Ukraine and Moldova, describing enlargement as a strategic choice that serves the bloc's common interests. Four people were killed and 24 others injured after a severe storm brought heavy rain and strong winds to Banu district in Pakistan's Khyber Pakhtunkhwa province. The storm damaged homes, shops, and private property while also killing livestock. Rescue teams evacuated the injured to hospitals and responded to affected areas to provide emergency assistance. The United States opened its 2026 FIFA World Cup campaign with an emphatic 4-1 victory over Paraguay in their Group D match. The result marked the largest win in the U.S. team's World Cup history in terms of goals scored in a single match. The goals came through an own goal by Damian Bobadilla, a brace from Florian Bologan, and a strike by Giovanni Reina, while Mauricio scored Paraguay's only goal.
With the victory, the United States earned its first 3 points of the tournament. This was the news in detail. Now it's for the headlines. The Sultanate of Oman launches the Muscat Plan at the United Nations in New York. Iranian Foreign Minister says the nuclear file will be discussed at a later stage. And Israeli airstrikes target southern Lebanon. Radio Sultanate of Oman, this is what the 5 p.m. news bulletin presented to you by Afra Amr and produced to you by Asim and Naimani. Our next bulletin will be at 9 p.m. Till that time, stay safe and have a lovely evening.

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A weekly exploration of habits, places, and trends from the Gulf and the wider Middle East. This week's episode will be about Lawati weddings. As you may have noticed, that's my last name, or the name of the tribe I belong to. If you grew up Lawati, weddings don't feel particularly special while you're in them. You know what time things start and what you're going to hear through the speakers, and roughly how long the night will drag on. It's only later, usually when you try to explain it to someone outside the community, that you realize how specific the whole setup actually is. So this episode is just that, a closer look at Lawati weddings, the practices we tend not to question because we grew up around them. For a typical Lawati wedding, the night usually begins around 8 or 9 p.m. The men gather in one hall, the women in another. On the men's side, the pace is quite brisk, while the women's side is detailed and full of observation, dragging beautifully into midnight. Almost the entire community identifies as Shia, and that naturally leaves its traces in celebrations and special occasions. Some families, especially those on the religious side, including my own, feature jalawat in weddings, plural for jalwa. They typically refer to a type of religious chant or poem. Its root comes from the Arabic verb jala, meaning to reveal or to bring forth. And in this context, it's understood as an expression of joy and devotion through the remembrance of the religious figures.

0: You'll hear a radud, or a group of ruadid, leading the recitations through the speakers. Their voices fill the hall, sometimes processed through autotune. A radud is basically someone who recites Islamic poetry with a beautiful voice. This kind of performance requires collective vocal rhythm, without the use of musical instruments, though sometimes a simple beat, like a frame drum or a small drum, is added. They're predominantly in the Iraqi dialect, given the historical context. Even though the Lawatis are an Omani community, the religious language of their Jalawat often borrows from the Iraqi dialect. You know, whether out of belief or habit, the verses just stay lodged somewhere in your memory. You could go years without hearing them and still know all the words when they play in the car. There's also something quite peculiar about the mahar or the dowry situation in the Lawati community. But no one can explain it better than my friend and former presenter here at Oman FM, Sara Lawati, who recently got married. Let's hear it from her.
1: So I got married a few months ago, and I was already familiar with some wedding practices and customs and things when it came to Lawati weddings. But I think there were some things that also took me by surprise. When I first got engaged, and then we had that part where my husband had to present the mahar, I already knew that the mahar was set at 401 riyals. This was just something that everyone is kind of familiar with in the Shia and Lawati community. And the reason for this is because 401 was the amount that was kind of attributed to Imam Ali's sword when he gave it as a mahar or a dowry. And so this is common practice amongst Shia. However, that is not to say that we didn't get more money, quote unquote. The 401 is the minimum amount that you are entitled to. So if you do ask for more, you can receive more. Usually, even though it is 401, the groom and his family will end up giving you more because they have to contribute to the wedding costs. So unlike other families in Oman, where the man carries all of the financial responsibility of planning the wedding or paying for the wedding, this responsibility is shared among both families when it comes to Lawati weddings. So basically, yes, you get the 401, but you also get on top of that however much the groom wants to pay. So usually a few thousand on top of it.
0: Sara matter-of-factly just described something I've always seen as symbolic. The 401 riyal dowry is one of those details you grew up hearing but rarely stop to think about. I also think that this idea of dividing expenses feels better suited to how people live now. Practical and less financially draining than the old expectation that the groom handles it all. There's also the concept of istintaq.
1: So the istintaq is essentially a milka, and it's a milka for the woman, for the bride. And this happens before the men's milka. And this is where the sheikh basically comes in and he asks you if you accept the marriage. There's a very specific setup for the istintaq. You have to wear green as the bride. And then there's usually like a prayer mat or a sajada. And you sit on this prayer mat and your face has to be covered for the entire week leading up to the istintaq. Nobody is allowed to see your face. You cannot like go out and show your face. That's what it is in theory. Not only are you not allowed to show your face, you also have to wear or carry a sabha on you at all times to protect you, and also a knife or a weapon of some sort. So yeah, I had to do that the week leading up to my istintaq. And my, like, when it was time for my istintaq and everyone was already there. All the guests were there. And it was time for me to walk in. My face was covered and I was still carrying the knife and wearing the sabha. So I couldn't really see where I was going. But I was guided, obviously. And then I sat down. And then after I said yes and I accepted it, I accepted the marriage, then my face was revealed. So yeah, those are some of the cool practices that I think

0: I have to say, the one-week no-face rule requires some serious discipline. To be real with you, modern Lawati weddings are more or less the same nowadays. So much of our old traditions have been watered down. Is it a natural result of passage of time and modernity? I don't have the answers, but I can rewind back to Matrah. Into Surah Lawatia, a place that if you live here in Muscat, have most likely heard or seen from afar. Upon speaking to the elderly in my family, they portrayed some interesting images that took me to a time I never experienced, yet felt nostalgic for. I asked one of my relatives, Hussein Al-Lawati, what weddings were like in Matrah, back when Surah Al-Lawatia still felt like its own small world.
1: I have seen photographs from my parents' milka. The kind of images where everyone looks unsure where to face. I also remember my mother having turmeric paste on her face and jasmine garlands around her neck. One of the practices from back then is that the groom would sit right in the middle of a tent next to the register, who would write down the names of everyone giving gifts, gold pieces, money, whatever they offered, all in a register that the groom kept. So he could return the gesture later when someone from their family got married. Gift giving was a big deal back then, a way of showing respect and keeping ties between families. So the sheikhs, who were the leaders of the community, usually were the most generous ones.
0: He provided a visual sense of the ceremony.
1: The bride would wear green or sometimes green mixed with red stripes and a shawl, while the married woman around her lifted a green silk cloth above her head and sang old songs from Lawati folklore.
0: What's Lawati folklore, you might ask? Well, it's built on borrowing. Persian poetry, Indian melody, and Arabic prose coexist in it. As Mr. Jawad Jafar Al-Khaburi writes in his book, The Omani Rolls in the Indian Subcontinent, the community's migration between Oman and the Indian subcontinent influenced not only its trade, but its art, language, and even the tone of its recitations. The shift from Ismaili to Twelver Shia practice in earlier centuries brought new expressions of devotion, but the underlying storytelling instinct stayed the same.
1: Our weddings were also segregated, so you don't expect to see mixing between men and women. Of course, we honor our Islamic beliefs and culture, and to this day we uphold this. You also don't expect to see dancing or anything too flashy. We maintain this tradition of reciting poetry full of praise for the Prophet and chaste love poetry, or what we call in Arabic, الشعر الغزلي العذري.
0: It doesn't end there. Apparently, the most meaningful part of the wedding happens after everyone's gone.
1: When the bride arrived at her husband's house, she would sit on a prayer mat facing the Qibla, quietly reciting du'as. After that, the groom would wash her feet with rose water and sprinkle it across the four corners of the house as a way of spreading blessings. Our weddings used to last 8 days, but now, as you know, things have changed and it's reduced to the engagement. Milka, then a single wedding night, like your average modern wedding.
0: And beyond all that, no one dresses plainly for a wedding. Every outfit is a statement, something that all Omani weddings, or may I say, Arab weddings, have in common. You can tell a lot about someone by how they define wedding appropriate. Some lean towards elegance, others go a little overboard. Everyone, however, shines. So there you have it, a glimpse into Lawati weddings in Oman. In the next episode, we'll dive into Balushi weddings with a special guest. So make sure you tune into that. If you'd like to keep up with the station's latest updates, you can follow us on Instagram at omanfm.om, and you can follow me at Duqatalks. Special thanks to Abdullah Al-Mawali for editing and mixing this piece. This has been The Cultural Diary with Tuqa Lawati on 90.4 Oman FM.

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1: 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Welcome to Weekly Recap. This week, Oman continued to push forward on several fronts. We'll look at two major economic developments, including new appointments to the International Financial Center of Oman, and hundreds of millions of riyals in new investments announced through the Future Fund of Oman. We'll also take a look at the start of the 2026 FIFA World Cup and how Oman FM will be covering the tournament over the coming weeks. Plus, we'll hear from retired documentary filmmaker David Niblock about a career spent documenting some of the world's most challenging stories. Meet a young Omani innovator preparing to represent the Sultanate at an international science forum. Explore the traditions behind Lawati weddings in a brand new Oman FM series. And examine the future of Oman's minority and heritage languages. Let's jump right in. One of the biggest economic announcements this week centered on the future of finance in Oman. His Majesty Sultan Haitham bin Talaq issued a royal decree appointing the board of directors of the International Financial Center of Oman, a project viewed as a major component of Oman Vision 2040 and the country's long-term economic diversification plans. The board will be chaired by His Highness Sayyid Yazan bin Haitham Al Saeed, Deputy Prime Minister for Economic Affairs. Serving alongside him, His Excellency Sultan bin Salim Al Habsi, Minister of Finance, will act as Deputy Chairman. His Excellency Abdussalam Al Murshidi, Chairman of the Oman Investment Authority. His Excellency Ahmed Al Musalimi, Governor of the Central Bank of Oman, as well as Mahmoud Al Awani Mulhim Al Jarf, an independent international expert. The appointments bring together many of the key figures responsible for Oman's economic, financial, and investment strategy, reflecting the importance attached to the project. The International Financial Center was established earlier this year under Royal Decree 8 over 2026 and will operate under its own independent legal and regulatory framework. The objective is to create a financial hub capable of attracting international businesses, investment funds, financial institutions, and specialized service providers, while strengthening Oman's position between the markets of the Gulf, East Africa, and South Asia. Over the coming months, the board will oversee the development of the center's legislative, regulatory, and operational foundations ahead of its planned launch by the end of 2026. For a project that's been discussed for several years, this week's announcement marks one of the most significant milestones so far, moving the International Financial Center of Oman another step closer to becoming operational.
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1: 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Staying with the economy, the Future Fund Oman announced one of its largest batches of investments so far this week. The fund, which operates under the Oman Investment Authority, signed agreements covering 105 projects, worth a combined 583 million Omani riyals. Of that, the fund itself is committing around 225 million riyals, with additional local investments of approximately 176 million riyals, with an expected 182 million riyals in foreign direct investment. The project spans a wide range of sectors, including tourism, renewable energy, healthcare, advanced industries, medical technologies, and innovation. Perhaps the most notable figure

is the scale. The fund only began operating at the start of 2024, and in just over 2 years, it has become one of the main vehicles for directing investment into sectors identified as priorities under Oman Vision 2040. Officials say the projects are expected to create more than 2,300 jobs, with over 560 positions already filled. The announcement also included several major investment commitments. Among them was a 77 million riyal investment in Vivo Capital, a specialist healthcare investment fund, and another 77 million riyal investment in Kirtares, an international fund focused on tourism, travel, and hospitality. The Future Fund also announced the launch of a dedicated health investment fund with a capital of 50 million Omani riyals, aimed at supporting opportunities across the healthcare sector. Oman is continuing to invest heavily in sectors beyond oil and gas, while also working to attract international capital, expertise, and partnerships into the country. And with more than 100 projects now moving forward under the latest round of agreements, the fund is becoming an increasingly important part of how that diversification strategy is being put into practice. Finally, the wait is over. By the time you're hearing this, the 2026 FIFA World Cup will officially be underway across the United States, Canada, and Mexico. It's the biggest World Cup ever staged, with 48 teams competing for football's biggest prize and a total of 104 matches scheduled between now and the final on July 19th. For those who follow football closely, the next few weeks hardly need an introduction. But every World Cup also brings in millions of casual viewers who suddenly find themselves discussing formations, penalties, and countries they've never supported before. That's part of what makes the tournament special. For 1 month, the sport becomes impossible to avoid. This year's favorites include Argentina, who arrive as defending champions alongside traditional heavyweights such as France, Spain, Brazil, England, and Portugal. But World Cups do have a habit of producing surprises, and every tournament creates a few new heroes along the way. The format has changed this year as well. With 48 teams taking part, the competition is larger than ever before, meaning more matches, more storylines, and more opportunities for the unexpected. And whether you're a lifelong football fan or someone who only watches every 4 years, chances are you'll find yourself drawn in sooner or later. Because at its simplest, it's still just 22 players chasing a ball around a field. Yet somehow, it remains the most watched sporting event on the planet. We will be following it every step of the way here on Oman FM. Starting this week, Jumpstart will feature a dedicated World Cup segment every weekday from 9 to 9:30 in the morning with former player and coach Fahim Hamza joining us to break down the biggest matches, standout performances, talking points, and surprises from across the tournament. So whether you're backing Argentina, Iraq, Brazil, Morocco, England, Portugal, or you've suddenly discovered a deep emotional connection to a country you've never visited, there'll be plenty to talk about over the next month. And honestly, that's exactly how a World Cup should be. 90.4 Oman FM.

0: can listen to this weekly recap on humanfm.om on SoundCloud. If you've got a smartphone, a summer holiday, and a story to tell, the Ministry of Culture, Sports, and Youth has something that might interest you. This week, the Ministry launched the first edition of the Future Star Student Film Competition, aimed at young filmmakers aged 11 to 17. The theme for this year's competition is My Summer, My Way, giving students the opportunity to create short films based on their own experiences, interests, and ideas during the summer break. Participants can work individually or in teams of up to three people, and films can take a variety of forms, whether that's a documentary, a fictional story, a day-in-the-life video, or something more experimental. The only major requirements are that the films are created by students and runs between 1 to 3 minutes in length. The ministry has also announced prizes in categories including Best Creativity, Best Idea, Best Shot, Best Effect, and Best Execution. More broadly, the competition is part of a growing effort to encourage young Omanis to explore filmmaking, storytelling, and digital content creation at an early age. And if recent years are anything to go by, there's a good chance some of the country's future filmmakers are already experimenting with cameras, editing software, and ideas right now. Submissions remain open until the 1st of October, with winning films set to be screened during a dedicated awards ceremony later in the year. A quick travel update this week for anyone planning a holiday in South Asia. The Ministry of Foreign Affairs has announced that Sri Lanka is now offering free tourist visas to Omani citizens, with the new arrangement taking effect from May 25th. Travelers can enter the country through Sri Lanka's electronic travel authorization system and stay for up to 30 days, with the visa allowing two entries during that period. For anyone considering a summer getaway, Sri Lanka has become an increasingly popular option thanks to its beaches, wildlife, cultural sites, and relative short flight times from the Gulf. Foreign Ministry is reminding travelers to ensure their passports remain valid for at least 6 months from the date of entry and to obtain suitable health insurance before traveling. So if Sri Lanka has been sitting on your travel wish list, getting there just became a little bit easier.
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0: One of the standout conversations on Oman FM this week came from someone who spent much of his life documenting stories most of us only ever encounter through news reports. Retired documentary filmmaker David Niblock joined us for a wide-ranging discussion, reflecting on a career that took him into conflict zones, humanitarian crises, and some of the most challenging environments in the world. Over the years, his work has focused on the human stories behind major events, exploring not only what happened, but what it meant for the people living through it. In the conversation, David shared insights from decades behind the camera, discussing the responsibilities that came with telling other people's stories, the ethical challenges of documentary filmmaking, and some of the moments that left a lasting impression on him. The discussion also involved life beyond filmmaking, including moving to Oman, working to become a dive master, and how age and experience have changed his perspective on purpose, risk, family, and what really matters. You can find the whole interview on our YouTube channel, 90.4 Oman FM. You're listening to Oman FM, your national English radio station. I'm Talal Shahri, and I must say, I'm very excited to have a special guest here with us in the studio today. Someone I've been chasing down for over a year now to come onto the station. His name is David Niblock, and he's worked on some award-winning films, documentaries, and more. He's a director, a producer, a journalist, hailing from Ireland, and he's now moved here to the Sultanate of Oman. He's worked across many conflict zones. He has films and documentaries that were nominated for some of the biggest awards in filmmaking, and he's worked with some of the biggest names, BBC, Al Jazeera, Channel 4, and so much more. I want to really get into the depths of who David Niblock is and to showcase him today here on Oman FM. Again, welcome. What a pleasure. What an honor to have you, Mr. Niblock.
3: Thank you, Talal. That's quite an introduction. I hope I can live up to it.
0: Oh, my God. Since the first moment I met you, I think it took me a minute and a half of you talking before I was like, can we interview you? You know, we've been trying to get you down ever since. But you're a busy man. You're retired now. Is that correct?
3: It's funny because I don't consider myself retired. But when I step back and look at who and what I am now, I think the answer might be yes. Although I'm training to be a dive master.
0: Yes, you are.
3: So I'm going to keep something going. But I'm retired from filmmaking. That's okay. For sure.
0: So before we get into your becoming a dive master, let's turn it back. Before you're a filmmaker, let's start with where you were born and where you moved to, and then your foray into the world of journalism. So let's start at the very beginning.
3: I am Irish, and I was born in what a lot of people call Northern Ireland. I don't like to think of it as Northern Ireland. I don't wave my political flags too highly, but I'll discuss it with friends. I believe in United Ireland, and most of my family don't, so they're very British. But I'm an Irish Northern Irishman, and but that's an interesting thing because that means that from the very beginning I was exposed to conflict. You know, from childhood onwards, I was experiencing quite violent conduct. I wasn't witnessing it with my eyes, but we were aware of it. It was on the news every day. We could hear bombs and gunshots in the distance, and violence. And the threat of violence was in the air. So I was always aware that people had differences of opinion and could take those differences of opinion to the extreme.
0: Wow. That is quite an interesting start there, because obviously this must have affected your career trajectory if you feel like you were raised around this. It was almost, I would say, normalcy to your life. That
3: I would say looking back on it, it definitely did. At the time, I probably didn't think, I wouldn't say it guided me into it. Like I was actually going to do something very different. I was going to be a pilot.
0: And what happened there?
3: What happened? I decided. So I was in the cadets. I got what's called the Flying Scholarship, which was one of the most first time I won anything prestigious, which was a very rare thing to get, which is where the Air Force paid teach you to fly, only 40 of those a year at the time. I don't know how many they give out nowadays, probably fewer. But I went off at 17. I was a private pilot. I was a year before I had a driving license. I had a pilot's license. And because I was so sure I was going to join the Air Force. And then, but I wanted to study. And I was very interested in the process of photography and filmmaking, and I went to film school thinking I would just do that. So I had a little more education before I joined the Air Force. Within 6 months of being a student at film school in London, there was no way I was going to join the military. I mean, I left home, went to London, became a man, I suppose, or started to become a man with my own ideas, my own thoughts, and I realized that being in the military didn't sit with who I was becoming.
0: I am curious, what made you decide to study filmmaking of all things? What was that worm inside you that was just like, this is the career we want to face? Like, you already had a license to be a pilot. You could have gone and done anything. Why filmmaking?
3: Since I was a child, I remember my dad had a little, it wasn't even Super 8, he had a standard 8 camera. And I used to just love the magic of winding this. It was a clockwork thing, you know. You would wind it up, and then the drrrr noise of it, and you know, and then you didn't know. You just hoped something had been captured well. The spool got sent off, and finally it came back. Then there was the whole theater of setting up the projector and the screen, and sitting back to watch these jittery shots of us as children splashing around in a pool or swinging a golf club or something like that. It was just magical. And so I had an interest in this. I mean, as a child, how do you understand the process of how an image ends up on a piece of acetate film, you know, and then moves, you know? So that got explained to me early on, and I was really, it was like magic, and I just was interested in being a magician, I suppose, of images. And so I, then when I was at school, I got the opportunity. This was the thing that really made the difference. We were asked when we were studying for A level in sixth form at school in England, where I was living by then. We were offered, as a group, a school group, we were offered the opportunity to go one day a week to the local art school to study photography. And myself and a couple of other friends who were interested in photography, we jumped at the chance. So I was taking pictures and enjoying doing it, but I really wanted to learn how to do it properly. And then, of course, what I discovered then was it wasn't just photography. Learning photography isn't just learning how to hold a camera and take a picture and process it. It's also studying photography, studying the other photographers who came before us, and studying what makes a great image. Because I was hopeless at art, you see. I can't, still to this day, can't draw or paint to save my life. And as such, I thought I had no artistic bent in me whatsoever. It turns out that I do. It's just I found my way of being able to convey what I see into an image was through photography, not through pen and pencil. Or
4: so you always knew that you wanted to be the person behind the camera.
3: Oh gosh, sense. Yes. Yeah. Okay. Well, actually, you know what? I will be honest. At one point, I did toy with the idea of acting. I used to love being in the drama club, and I used to want to be an actor. But I realized I didn't have that deep set rooted belief in myself to carry myself through the tough days, because I know to be an actor is like, you know, I don't know what the percentage of success is, but I'm sure it's incredibly small. And I didn't have that deep down belief to carry myself through what would be very tough days to get there. But I did have that belief in myself as far as photography and film was concerned. I thought I can do this, and because it's tough as well. It's a very tough industry to succeed in. And I thought, that's okay. I will... I'm good enough. I can do this. You know, it's like, I taught for a little while, and I used to always say to my film students, I know this is jumping forward, but we can come back. I'd say to my film students, one of the first things I'd say to them is, how good are you? Are you as good as this guy and this guy? And I'd name a couple of names, and they'd go, oh, no. I'd say, well, why are you going to get a job in filmmaking then? You know, you have to believe I'm not saying you don't have to be arrogant. You don't have to be pompous about it. You don't have to think you're better. But you have to know you're able to compete with those people, because if you can't compete with them, you're out, you know? So you have to really believe in yourself, but believe in yourself with humility and dignity and you know, be a nice guy.
4: Okay. Wise words.
3: Yeah.
4: What was your first job?
3: First job was photographic assistant to an advertising photographer. And that was quite an eye-opener in many ways. I enjoyed it. It wasn't hard work. I mean, it was physically hard on occasion. You know, I had to be there early in the morning. I had to make sure everything was clean and tidy and do all the stuff you have to do. But I was young. I had the energy for it. I cycled in those days. It kept me very fit because I lived the other side of London from where the studio was, and I cycled backwards and forwards every day, as well as all around London delivering films. So I was a fit young guy, and I enjoyed it. But... And I learned a lot, because at film school, it wasn't just film school, it was photography and film I studied. And so you learn a lot there, but actually what you don't learn is the business of being a filmmaker or a photographer, and the business side of it. I know a lot of people are terribly talented, but they haven't got a head for business. And as such, they really struggle to be successful in their field. You'd have to be, whatever your field is, you have to have some business sense as well. So I learned a lot about the business of being, you know, a photographic professional, which was very useful to me. So I worked for Bob for some years. Then I went freelance, and then I worked as a freelance assistant for lots of photographers, and some really marvelous ones were people who I admired. So I was very grateful to get those breaks and meet people who I, you know, was looking up to them, admiring their work. And one of whom was a man called Spencer Roll. And at the time, Spencer was the hottest property in London, amazing photographer. And he also made films. So this was a great move for me, because I was assisting him, not just in stills photography, in very big campaigns, but also making like pop promos and things like this. And so I learned a lot about the process of making short films at a professional level. And then on the back of that, I ended up going to work for a man called Brian Duffy. Again, on a freelance basis, but I worked with him a lot. Now, Brian Duffy probably doesn't mean much to you, but he was known by, just he was simply known as Duffy. You might be familiar with the David Bowie album cover, Aladdin Sane, with a zigzag on his face.
4: Yes.
3: Duffy took that photograph.
4: Really?
3: Duffy took most of Bowie's photographs. Duffy was, they had a great relationship with Bowie. And so when, because he'd been a photographer who became a filmmaker, and knowing that I was a photographer when I became a filmmaker, he was very supportive to me. And I had a great relationship with Duffy. He was very hard to work for. He's sadly gone now, but he was a very, very, very, not a difficult man to work for, but a tough man to work for. He's demanding. But I've always thrived working for people who want it right, because I want it right. There's no point doing mediocre work. So I, that was the crossover for me. That got me away from stills and into filmmaking.
4: Away from your freelancing roles, how did you enter the actual journalistic area or sector? When did you start working with the media organizations that...
3: Well, in the early 90s, there was a little bit of an expansion in television in the UK, and sort of cable and satellite began as well. So there was a demand for content, which was great for young people like me who needed work, because, you know, that meant that cameramen were busy, and I stopped being a photographic assistant and became a camera assistant. I was assisting cameramen, and there was a lot of it was magazine type work. A lot of it was very arts based, and I enjoyed it because I was very much into the arts. And while I was doing this, as much as I was enjoying it, I really was longing for slightly more gritty work. You know, I've always wanted, and I think this goes back to what you were asking me before about my journey beginning in Belfast, was that I wanted to, I hate using the term, but it kind of does encapsulate it. I wanted to do things that matter. I wanted, you know, like you can make a great story about some artistic thing, which is lovely, and I don't want to take anything away from that. But at the end of the day, that's not really helping someone in peril. It's not making someone's life better. And I thought, you know, there's so much injustice out there. There's so many terrible things happen. I want to be involved in that. I grew up watching, and the films that inspired me when I was younger were the, you know, I watched an amazing series on British television called The World at War. I used to watch it every Sunday with my father. My father and I are close, very close now. He's 92 years old, and we are so close. But when I was growing up, we weren't so close, not just because we had different interests. I was never short of love from him, but we just saw the world through different lenses. Except on Sundays, we always watched The World at War together. This was an amazing landmark series, produced and directed by a man called Jeremy Isaacs, who went on to be the first head of Channel 4. And it was, I was captivated by just the depth of the storytelling. You know, you'd hear things about the war, but this was the real storytelling about what. And then I was also a child, like becoming a teenager. I was being very informed by the news that was coming from Vietnam. War was in full swing then, and it's commonly called the first televised war. So I was seeing this phenomenal footage that we're all familiar with now, of the napalm and the, you know, the terrible stuff we've seen, the poor girl that was on fire and all of those things, the man being shot in the head. And I felt I want to be involved telling stories with that level of gravitas, you know.
4: But why?
3: I think because, first of all, what I'd seen and witnessed in Ireland as a child, I'd felt a lot of it was... I witnessed suffering that shouldn't have been there. I witnessed biased news coverage. And I'm not saying that I'm not going to support one side or the other of the conflict, but certainly the news coverage I used to see certainly did. And I used to want things to be, you know, more objective than they were. And I realized from an early age that everyone has a story. You know, no matter how right or wrong somebody's actions might seem to another person, they have a reason for doing it, you know? And maybe we can stop bad people or people we consider to be bad doing bad things by understanding them and asking why they're doing it rather than just carrying on the fight. Because the fight will go on forever if you want to fight. You can't kill an idea. But you can begin to understand an idea. You can begin to absorb an idea and adapt to it and find a common ground where you don't need to fight any longer. That's possible. But somehow, people don't have the patience for that. They just want to fight. And That saddens me terribly, but that's what I've witnessed. And I'd say that's true of nearly every conflict that I've ever been to.
4: So you've now made the decision. You want to go towards this kind of work, the grittier things, as you say. What was the first step you took? How did you get into that world?
3: I don't know if I've got a short answer to that, Salal, to be honest with you. Because one has to work, you know. But one thing I did do was I would get offered jobs that I knew weren't taking me in the direction I wanted to be. I was lucky at the time. I was in a relationship at the time with a woman who's still a very, very close friend of mine. We weren't married, but we were together for nearly 10 years. And she is now a very top film producer making really good films. And she understood where I wanted to go and I understood where she wanted to go. And we supported one another. And there were times when her name's Julia, and there were times when I said, I've been offered this job, but it's just another hand-to-mouth job. You know, this is not going to take me anywhere in my career. And she said, fine, don't do it. Because I realized one thing film industry likes to do too is pigeonhole you very quickly. You know, you'll very soon become the person who's known for making coffee videos or you know, soft drink videos or something else. You won't be the person that's known for delivering the hard-edged work that I was looking to do. So I held out for it and I pushed for it. I went to see people. I used to go to a thing called the Sheffield Documentary Festival, which is a very successful festival, still runs in Sheffield in the UK. And I would just make sure I rubbed shoulders with the right people. I'm quite a good networker. I used to be. And just because I wouldn't go and push myself, I'd just meet people and talk with them and just try and be friendly and get people to like me and feel they wanted to work with me. Shared my passion for the things that I had passion for. And luckily, I met a few of the right people who brought me onto their projects. And one of the earliest, because I was sad, I thought, oh, I've missed out. You know, I've missed out on my Vietnam, because the first Gulf War had come along. And a lot of people I knew had gone out and done coverage of it. I didn't have the bravery to do that at all. And I didn't have a background to do it at that point. I was mostly involved in arts documentaries. And I would hear stories from my friends who came back from it. And the first thing I realized is it wasn't as difficult to go out there to do it as I thought. I'm not saying it was easy to be on the ground there. It was obviously very difficult. But you could actually get into that. But I would hear their stories and I'd think, well, they're very traumatic stories, but I wish that I'd been telling them as well. But I thought, well, it's too late. Obviously I was too young for Vietnam. Now I've missed Gulf War. But then Gulf War II came along. So I went to Kirkuk with a man who's now become a good friend, an Iraqi Kurd, who'd had to flee Iraq because as a young man, the Mukhabarat had pinned allegations against him and one thing and another, and he fled. After the fall of Saddam, he was able to go back. And I went with him to document his journey back to see his family, who he hadn't seen for a very long time. His father had died, but he wanted to get back to see his mother. Before we arrived back, his mother died. I mean, this was heartbreaking. You know, suddenly you're working with somebody who's going through the kind of tragedies that you don't want to go through yourself.
4: Did you document that trip?
3: Yes. We went to the grave and it was very moving, very, very moving stuff. I mean, his mum was already, had already been buried by the time we got there, but it was, we went to his mum's grave and he planted a tree and, I was in tears. He was in tears. It was very, very moving stuff. And then you realise your responsibility as a filmmaker in these things. What's the point of making the film? If you're making a film, it has to be for people to see it. Otherwise, what's the point? So, and then if people are going to watch it, they have to be engaged to it. They want to be taking something away from that, even if it's painful. You know, you have to absorb something from what's there on the screen in front of you, and it has to make you think. And so it's very hard sometimes. You're filming things through wet eyes, stinging wet eyes, and you're trying to keep focus and framing and all of that and hold the camera steady while your chest is shaking just through the emotion of what you're seeing. And that's happened to me a few times. It's very, very, very, very tough. But those were amazing trips with going there to Iraq. And we were very lucky because it was very, very, they were very, very dangerous times, you know, but we...
4: I find your framing of these things so interesting, you know. I'm sad to have missed my Vietnam. I missed the Gulf War. And now, you know, there's a second Gulf War. And it's amazing going through these conflict zones. Do you feel that the way you look at it is just out of the fact that you are a filmmaker, you are a journalist, and having these stories to be told, like, is, I don't even know how, if I'm framing this correctly, but I've never heard someone with a take like that, you know, that you're putting yourself in danger. You're going to document so much suffering, so much that's happening. And I just wonder, you know, like, when was the first time you realized that you might get killed, you know, by being in these hostile environments, and how you kept this determination to continue to be a journalist and a filmmaker?
3: Well, one thing to be very aware of is we were very highly trained. And when I say we, I mean all my peers, you know, anyone that would go and do this type of work, unless they were highly trained, shouldn't have been there, frankly. But we were, luckily, there are good organizations. There's an organization called the Rory Peck Trust. It's in the name of a cameraman who was killed. It's a sort of training and support organization that's set up, run out of London. It's global. And they give bursaries for training with basically ex-special forces people who run these training camps. And they teach you how, it's called hostile environment training. So you learn how to be in a hostile environment. You learn what, you know, the things to look out for. You know, simple little things to begin with. There are more complicated things too, of course. But simple little things like you're driving down a street you've been down 10 times before where there's always kids playing. And you drive down one day and there's no children. Where have they gone? Why? Something's going to happen. You know, you look for those little... There'll be lots of little things like that. And then we have lots of ways of dealing with things. So we used to have a thing called the 15-minute rule, which would be if we would go somewhere to film, it could even be an interview with somebody in a building, or it might just be a place in the street where something happened. And after 15 minutes, everyone would have to agree to stay or go. And it would take one person say, no, I want to go. You go. And they're not, nobody can ever feel bad about saying, I want to go. Because we as human beings pick up on signals that we don't even, we're not even aware what they are sometimes, but we get little things trigger things within us that make us think this isn't right. So if one person has felt that, it probably means something isn't right. And you go. Now, if they were wrong, so what? You're all alive. If they were right and you ignore it, you may not all be alive. So that's the way we worked. And, you know, everybody's, it's not like, this, you don't go there with people who are scared to be there. So, you know, you're not going to get people just going, oh, I want to go because they're feeling slightly scared. It's people who realize something's not right here. And that happened one day in Kirkuk. I was filming with my colleague, Kay, and I said, I want to go. He said, oh, please, David, I want to just finish this piece to camera off. You see, he was in front of the camera. He said, please just finish this off. And I said, no, I it doesn't feel right to me here. Let's move off. And he said, it's so important. And I said, okay, well, I'll compromise. We'll go. I'll walk backwards. And you can deliver the piece to camera with this same area we're standing in the background. So we'll still get a sense of being here, but at least we'll be retreating. He said, okay. He agreed to that. So we're filming and I'm walking backwards and he was delivering his piece to camera and the gunfire broke out exactly where we'd been. And I remember just looking at me and it was just this feeling of, wow. Well, I don't know what I spotted. I don't know. It was a feeling. It wasn't, I didn't see something. I just felt something has changed in the air, you know, and that happens.
4: Speaking of feeling, what is the feeling you get when you're in a place where there's gunfire, where you hear bombs dropping, where you hear the screams and yells of people? What is there a numbness? Is there fear? Are you focused? What's happening inside David?
3: Excuse me laughing. I'm not laughing. I'm just, it's because it's a lot of emotions go on at those times. And of course there's fear, but you have to put your fear away because when you're scared, you don't necessarily make the, it affects your judgment. Likewise, you shouldn't be brave because that affects your judgment. You have to resort to your training. And that doesn't mean pulling a manual out of your pocket, but the things you've been through, you go into your muscle memory and So, for example, we were taught to recognize different calibers of weapons, the sound of different calibers of weapons, from heavy artillery down to pistol fire. So you would know, you might hear something and you'd say, oh, I can hear some gunfire. You think, yeah, but that's 5 kilometers away. And that's light artillery. That's not going to reach us. So there's something going on over there. Let's investigate what it is later. Maybe there's a story. Or you hear something and you think, oh my goodness, that's a wee bit too close for comfort. Then you back off. So, and it's important to stay calm like that. Now, I'm a bit of a hothead. Anybody that knows me knows that. I can, especially in a, you know, in a cafe discussion, I might get a little bit heated to get my point across. But in a crisis situation, I'm one of the calmest guys in the room. And that's just, I think it's just my training that kicks in. Because in those moments, you just you know that when things depend on yourself being calm, then you are calm. One is, you know, you just have to get it right. But I've had some pretty scary ones. I remember one time, again in Kirkuk, we were driving towards a police checkpoint. We weren't slowing down. I mean, we were slowed down. We were doing about, you know, 2 or 3 kilometres an hour approaching the checkpoint. But we had the pass in our window that we got from the US Army that allowed us to be in a vehicle, because there was a curfew on vehicles. If you didn't have one of these Army passes, they were suspicious. So we were approaching this checkpoint, Iraqi police checkpoint, and this man was shouting. And my colleagues around, we were in two cars, we were in a convoy, there was one car behind, the car I was in. The car behind was my bodyguards. And we were heavily armed, I should also say, which is never a good thing as a journalist, but we couldn't have done it without being protected like that. So we had cars full of weapons, although we never took them out. And we were driving towards this checkpoint, and this policeman shouted and shouted. The next thing, he just pulled up his rifle, and he shot straight at us. And I was in the passenger seat of the car at the front, approaching this man. I was not much further away from him than I am from you. Wow. Maybe 3 times the distance. And he just pointed his rifle, and it just, you know, I guess it shot just above the car. And I'd heard a lot of gunfire in my life, but I'd never heard a weapon fired towards me before directly. It's a different sound. And that was chilling. Before I knew it, everybody in the second car had come running forward down the sides, and they jumped on him and took him down, this armed policeman. Because he was being, I don't know, I think he just didn't understand the situation. And then other policemen came in, and it was all okay. We got it resolved.
4: Do you maybe sometimes get PTSD from this moment? Or
3: not from that particular one, but I'm not going to lie, I do have mild PTSD. Mm. And that's not so much related to, it's not related to things like explosions and weapons fire and things like that, but it's to the human tragedy I've seen.
4: And I must ask, actually, on this point, something that I've been wondering about when witnessing tragedy as a filmmaker, as a journalist, when someone's suffering in front of you, at what point do you make the distinction between keep on filming or put the camera down and intervene? I'm very curious.
3: When there's nobody else can help would be my time of putting the camera down. Some people would never put the camera down. Other people would never film it. I think if you don't get some image, you don't have a story to take out to people who can bring about change. If not for that person, but at least for others. I think when one goes to these theatres of tragedy, that's your responsibility, is to bring the story back as fairly as possible. So you have to capture it. You have to get something of it. But you don't have to turn it into a, you know, a pornography of tragedy. It doesn't have to be this. It doesn't have to be as brutal, because the chances are that the worst stuff one will ever film will not be broadcast anyway, because there's, you know, there's only the powers that be decide what's palatable and what isn't. So my personal ethic was always to try and show, if it was a painful situation, is to capture as much of the pain as possible in a way that it can be broadcast. And then if I'm the only person there, I have to do that very quickly, and then I would help the person. Mm. And not that that happened very often, if at all. And I mean, I was always with other people. I'm not saying, I mean, there were times when I've helped people who've been hurt when we're working, but that's generally not somebody we're filming. It might be somebody getting like an accident or something like that. So, you know, because I'm trained to help people. But Talal, I'll tell you the thing that probably lives with me the hardest. I'll never forget this. I'll never forget this moment. We were in southern Sudan, what's now called southern Sudan. It was, or South Sudan. It was southern Sudan in those days. It was when Sudan was one country. And we were filming with tribal people. And they're these nomadic tribal people. I mean, they had nothing. It was like the things I'd seen in comic books when I was a child. The men wore grass skirts, they carried a spear, they had scars on their faces, and they had a cow. You know, this was their possessions. They lived in mud houses. It was the most primal kind of living. And the amazing thing is they were really well educated, and a lot of them spoke English. And we would sit down in the evening and chat, and they would... And I realized, and that was a real telling moment as well, because then it was in those moments that I realized we're all the same. We are all the same. It doesn't matter what color or length our hair is or how we dress. We're the same. These guys would sit, we'd sit around the fire on the logs at the end of the day, and they would talk about the problem they were having with their girlfriend or their wife or their worries for the children or that. And I'd think, I'd close my eyes, I'd think this is like sitting in a pub in London listening to my mates having their problems, you know. And these are tribes guys with spears sitting in the desert, you know. We just all are the same. We have the same problems in life, whatever our wealth, whatever our experience, whatever our education. And the time came to leave that village, and we were airdropped in, and the aircraft came in to take us out again. And it was a small transport aircraft, so everything was being loaded into the back, and a little door, it was a high wing, it's just important to know that, so the high wing. So I walked in under the wing to get in the side of the aircraft, and the wheel was there as well, next to the door. And there was a girl sitting next to the wheel, like sort of to prevent the plane moving, if you like. So she was sitting next to the wheel, and she was all but a living skeleton. You know, there was no meat on her whatsoever. And just looking at her, one knew she didn't have very long to live. And standing next to her was her mother. And her mother was pleading with me to save her daughter's life. There was absolutely nothing I could do. I turned, because I was with MSF, Médecins Sans Frontières. I turned to the MSF people. I said, look, because we were taking some people with us who needed medical help. So I turned, I said, look, we can squeeze one more in this plane. We can squeeze this girl in. Let's take her. And the MSF people said, oh, sorry, David, but she doesn't have very long. She has AIDS. And I said, how do you know she's got AIDS? And they said, her mother thinks she has, I can't remember the name of the disease now. There was a very common disease going around at the time, which was a body-wasting disease, which was curable with a very painful injection that killed the virus, and people apparently recovered quite, Bellaharzia, something like that. They recovered quite quickly. And they said, she doesn't have that. This girl, we know this girl, she's been tested for everything, and we can't find any of those, you know, she's not coming up with any of those things that would normally make her like this. The only thing that's left is AIDS. So we believe she has AIDS. We can't cure that, and with our resources, and we can't do anything to help her, and she has weeks. And the mother was still pleading with me, and I had to turn my back on the mother because I couldn't speak with her. I couldn't reason with her. And the mother doesn't know I'm not a doctor. She just thinks we're all doctors. And I had to turn my back on her and climb into the plane. And I hate myself. But what else could I do? I mean, really, if you want the definition of helplessness, there it is. I've never felt so helpless. And I've always been somebody to help people. It was horrible. It was horrible.
4: That sounds so. And many people might wonder what it feels like in those moments. And we're very lucky to live in a very safe country here, but there's so much happening. And what kept you going after a moment like that? What made you go back to these conflict zones after seeing things like this? How did it change?
3: Because the stories don't go away, Talal, you know. And the stories, there's always another story to tell. There's always another there's always another child that's losing a parent, or a parent who's losing a child, and that shouldn't be. And I want that to end. And I know I can't make it end. But, you know, if you turn your back on it, if you don't tell the story, it doesn't stop it going on. It carries on at a higher pace. And, you know, I don't know whether you want to include this in this interview, but this was something that Isis, or Daesh, realized, I know, very early on, was you need to control the message. Because up until Isis came along, we could go, and I say we, I mean myself and my peers as filmmakers, journalists, we could go into theatres of war, identify ourselves as press, and be reasonably safe. I know people who worked on conflict in the Balkans and crossed from one side to the other on a daily basis. You know, they were talking to both sides of the conflict. And everyone trusted them that they were telling the story. And you know, some amazing films came out of that period. And I was lucky to be able to do that. I've been to places where people ultimately, they look, I mean, people would look at me like, what's this guy doing here? He, you know, because I'm obviously not from that country, and they're thinking, this guy shouldn't be here. And, you know, is he a spy? Is he an American spy? Is he this? Is he that? And but they'd realized, no, you're a journalist, and you're here to tell the truth, and that's useful. But ISIS, they didn't want that. They wanted to control the message. And I remember people thinking back home, when I say back home, I mean in the UK where I was living, they thought that the wars in the region in Syria, they thought they were dying down and going away, and that things were becoming calmer. They didn't realize things were actually getting worse. And that's just all down to not seeing it broadcast on the news or in documentaries. It's gone away. The reason it went away was it was too dangerous for us to go and do it. We couldn't get insurance to go and do it. You know, we became the target. As you'll know, many journalists were beheaded on camera. Some of them were my friends and colleagues. And I mean, there was no way I was going back to that. You know, I was prepared to take risk up to a point, but not when I'm the target, the actual target. And so that was why I kept going back when I could. It was because it's important that when horrible things are happening, we need it up there, we need people to know what's happening, and then we can do something about it, hopefully. As horrible as it is to know that people are trying to kill you, I do have one funny story of being under fire. I was working with a man who went on to become an MP in the United Kingdom, a man called Bob Stewart, who was he'd risen to fame as a UN commander he was a colonel in the British Army, and he was a commander in Bosnia and stood up. I mean, very famously stood up to some bad things that were going on. And by this stage, he was a civilian, and we went to Basra to make a documentary for Channel 4. And it was just me and him. And we were in the tank park. And then suddenly we came under fire. Because this was during the war, obviously. And we came under fire, and there was shell fire landing around us. And, you know, we had a bunch of British Army tank guys around us, and Bob and myself. And well-trained, everybody, we hit the deck, and we crawled under tanks. So there was me, I think, and two other guys under one tank, and Bob and another couple of guys under another tank next to us. And I'd left the camera out in the sand. It's just sitting out there. And we're lying there, and the smoke was rising up around us. And I thought, but this is why we're here. I've got to capture some of this. So I set off with like a commando crawl. Now, I'm not the fittest guy on earth, but I set off like a commando crawl across the sand, expecting, waiting for this British Army sergeant to yell at me and say, what do you think you're doing? Get back here. Nobody said a word. And I got out there. I got to the camera, which was sitting in this sort of beanbag type of thing. It's not really, it is a beanbag, sitting in this sort of beanbag thing that we would use to support the camera. And so, but I wanted to keep my head low, naturally. So I swiveled the camera around to where Bob was. I put it on wide angle because I didn't want to have to focus and everything very tightly. So he had a radio mic, so I knew I could record his voice. So I swung the camera around to the tank where Bob was. I was some meters away, you know, 20 meters away or something. And I just called out to him. I said, Bob, tell us what's going on. So, and I couldn't hear him because my headphones were lying on the ground. And he I could see him moving and talking, and he got to the end, and I said, okay. And you know how it's like. You do things twice, and then you can cut them together and shorten it down, and what you'll probably do with me after this interview. So I said, I zoomed in on him. I got my eye to the eyepiece. I made sure he was in focus. And I said, okay, Bob, deliver it one more time. And he said something again. Again, I had no idea what he said. Later on, when I went back to our base and I played back the footage, he was lying there and he said, you know, we've just come under attack. I'm in this tank park in Iraq. We've come under attack. And, well, I'm a bit worried, actually, because... And I thought he was going to say something about being under fire. He goes, it's pretty worrying because I'm wearing a white shirt and it's very oily under here and I think I'm going to get very dirty. But the importance, Talal, is that's a throwaway story, but at the same time, you need to have that kind of humour. It's a gallows humour, I guess you call it. You need to have that kind of humour when you're in these awful situations, because if all you concentrated on is the danger you're in, I mean, you'd go insane, you know. You have to find ways of dealing with it. And you'll find people will tell the, you know, the most unsavoury jokes at the end of the day about the place where they are, because it's just a human way of dealing with catastrophe. You know, you have to find some way of lightening the mood.
4: What is the cost outside of gallows humour? What's the cost on you, David, emotionally, psychologically, your real life, you know, your family, your relationships?
3: It was tough on relationships, there's no doubt about it, because I would go away for, you know, long periods and my partners would have no idea, if I couldn't contact them for days on end, whether I was safe or not. And they would be hearing news reports coming from the places where I would be that, well, if it's a news report, it's not going to be good news. It's not a weather forecast, you know. So they would hear terrible things were happening where I was, so they'd be worried. So, yes, that wasn't nice. I couldn't always tell my family, so my mother and father, I couldn't tell them where I was going, because that would have been too much for them to know that I was in Iraq. For example, I remember being on the, you know, on the roof where I was sleeping in Iraq and because it was hot time of year, we slept outside on the roof at night, and I was whispering because obviously I didn't want people to hear English language. And my mum was saying, "Why are you whispering?" And I was like, "Oh, just because everybody around me is asleep." And she was asking me where I was. Now, we had got to Kirkuk overland, so we had flown to Turkey, down to Diyarbakir, and then gone by road from Diyarbakir. So I can't lie. So I have to be creative with the truth sometimes. So I said, "Oh, Mom, yeah, no, we flew to Turkey, you know, southern Turkey, down near the Iraq border." But I didn't say we then crossed the border and drove several hours, half the country further deeper to get to Kirkuk. So I was able to tell them when I came home, but I couldn't tell them at the time. But the long and the short of it is, yes, I do have some mild PTSD, and it isn't something that affects my day-to-day life, but it sometimes affects the decisions I make. I'll be asked to do something, and you never know what the trigger is with PTSD. It's just little something will trigger you, something emotional. And a friend of mine, James Brabazon, who made amazing films in Liberia very famously during the conflict, saw horrific things. He wrote a wonderful book in which he describes the pebble that lives down in your belly. He said, "You're not quite sure how it got there, but it's there, and you know it's there. Most of the time it doesn't bother you. But every now and again, that little pebble just likes to rise up and sit in your throat. And it blocks you and it affects you. And you've no idea why it decided that moment to do it, but it does. And it changes the way you do everything in that moment." And that, for me, that was the most resonant way I've heard PTSD being described. It's just like this emotional feeling that can come over you at any moment, and it's just like a block. And it blocks you. So people ask me to film.

0: that was a severe PTSD moment that made me put the camera down, and I don't mind sharing it because I hope that me sharing it would even help somebody else who might be going through a tough time. I was at home not feeling great. I hadn't felt great for a little while because I wasn't, you know, I just, it was all getting to me. And my wife, Monica, went to work in the morning. And as she walked out the door and went off to work, I was in the kitchen. I just sat down on the floor. And I just sat down on the floor and I felt empty. And I wasn't quite sure what to do with myself that day. And I cried. And when Monica came home from work at the end of the day, I was still sitting in the same place. And that's when I knew I had a problem. And I thought, this is, something really needs to be helped here. And, you know, I got the help. I'd already had lots of psychotherapy over the years because, you know, that's how you do deal with trauma. I recommend it to everybody. It's a fantastic thing. And in that, when that happened, I thought, I can't go back to it. I really can't go back to doing what I used to do. And I'm still interested in filmmaking, but what I'd also become interested in was psychotherapy. So from having my psychotherapy, I thought, this is an amazing process. I really love it. It's a great thing. I want to become a therapist in later life. And in those moments, I thought, you know what, David, you're reaching later life. It's time to get on with it. So I began training as a psychotherapist. And I did my first year, which is a foundation year. And it went well, and I was really enjoying it. And just as I was about to embark on the master's degree course, which is also a professional qualification course, COVID-19 came along, which meant that the training, instead of being like you and I are sitting here now in one room talking to one another, which is how I think it works, it went online because they couldn't have everybody being in the same room. And I thought, I can't do that at the beginning of my training. I could do it maybe if I was in year three, I could maybe adapt to it, but I don't want to start my job. So I'll put it on hold for a year. Of course, COVID crisis didn't go away after a year, so I had to put it on hold for another year and another year. And then I thought, I looked at the whole picture and I was like, my goodness, I'm going to be older than I want to be when I graduate, with a lot of debt because it's not an inexpensive training course. I'm going to have to set up a business and try and break even at a time in my life when I really don't need that level of pressure. So that was a very hard decision as well. I gave up my pursuit of being a therapist. But actually, it turns out it was not a bad thing, because shortly after that, Monica was offered a job here and a good position here in Oman, which we jumped at. You know, we really wanted to do it. So we've come out here and we're building our life forward now, based in Muscat, and we're loving it. It's a special place, wonderful people. I spent a lot of time in various other parts of the Gulf, but there's nowhere like Oman. It's marvelous. And I'm not saying that because I'm sitting here on Oman FM, but because I really mean it. Because I really, really, really mean it. I love Oman. I love being here. It's not, you know, nowhere in the world's perfect. And that's also one of the reasons why Monica's here, is to help with some of the, to help improve some of the things in Oman, as you know. And but we're having a really good time here, and I'm very happy about that. One thing that's really, I think I touched on this earlier, one thing that's very important about for me is impartiality.
1: Yeah.
0: And giving a fair coverage of a story. I remember being in Israel. We were in Jerusalem during what was called Operation Cast Lead in 2009. And I was there making a film with a well-known, like the most famous British journalist of the time, broadcaster, news broadcaster called Jon Snow. And we were making a film about how Israel controls the media. And we were in the media building where various television channels were based. And we were coming down in the lift, and the lift stopped on another floor. And or elevator, if people use that word. And a lady came in and she saw me standing there with this big camera. And she didn't recognize John at all. She was an Israeli lady. And she said, oh, and she was startled. She said, oh, who are you? The BBC? And we said, no, we're Channel 4. And she said, oh, Channel 4? I don't know Channel 4. We said, oh, it's a broadcast, you know, big broadcaster in the UK. She went, oh, well, I hope you're

0: not biased like the BBC, meaning, of course, pro-Palestine. And John just looked at her, calm as you like. He said, no, no, we're not biased like the BBC. And she said, oh, good. He said, yes, we're much less pro-Israel. The rest of the elevator journey was in silence.
1: Understandably.
0: Maybe you can't use that one. But anyway.
1: I am curious. You did end up moving to Al Jazeera. You did a lot of work for Al Jazeera.
0: I did do a lot of work with Al Jazeera.
1: From the perspective of filmmakers around you in the UK, did they look towards your change at all for moving towards a Middle Eastern network?
0: No, because a lot of the stories at the time were Middle Eastern based. And certainly amongst my peers, who are the people I would probably respect most in their, you know, their opinions, they knew that Al Jazeera English was a very balanced network. And I enjoyed working for them tremendously at the time because they gave us a very free rein. You know, working for BBC, working for Channel 4, everything is double, treble, quadruple checked, and then you're directed this way and that way. And it's like, they're not trying to influence your message, but it was just, you really were like a child with the, you know, with the reins on them. You're not allowed to run too far away from your parent. And I was, but Al Jazeera would let you get on with it. They gave us a long leash to tell our stories the way we saw them and felt them. And that level of trust was really good because it made me feel very mature. You know, it made one feel very mature as a filmmaker that I'm the auteur here. I can really tell this story as it should be told. Because when you're out in the field, you're the person seeing it. Quite often I'd be getting calls from, when I was making films with Channel 4, for example, I'd be getting calls from London saying, well, it might be best if you go here and there. And I'm thinking, but that actually won't be best. And I know that because I'm here on the ground and I feel that isn't the best thing to do. But somehow they're feeling that's better that you go over there. Whereas Al Jazeera would never do that. They would just always trust us to tell our story the way we trusted it. So there was a lot of respect at the time. I think Al Jazeera has changed in many ways since then. I don't see it so much anymore, and I don't have as many colleagues there as I used to. But I like to think I was there at a golden period for Al Jazeera because we also had, this is before ISIS stopped us going to places as well. So we also had access to a lot of stories, you know. I was on the first aircraft into Tunisia after Ben Ali left, and then made a film about it. It was the beginning of what became known as the Arab Spring. We were there, you know. I was there. We were like the first people on the ground, and that'll probably take up as much time as the rest of this interview has taken to tell you what we experienced in Tunis. It was incredible.
1: Sure. I wish we had days and days to do this interview.
0: I will come back if you want me to.
1: We'd love to have you. Unfortunately, we do need to round it up. So I only have one final question for you, David. Now, looking back now at everything you've witnessed, at everything you've created, okay, what do you believe about people that younger David could have never understood?
0: That is a remarkably marvelous question, and it's the type of question I wish I'd asked people when I was interviewing them, because that's a fantastic question. I don't know if I can answer that, but what I can say is I wish that I had been a little more level-headed when I was younger. I wish I was a little more level-headed now. I have always admired and respect people who can maintain dignity no matter what the situation. And I think that's when people listen to you, is when you speak with authority and you give people dignity, no matter whether you agree with them or not. And the powerful thing when you do that is when you don't agree, then they go, wow. That's the calm guy. Look how crossy and angry he is. Then there's weight. There's weight to your anger. There's weight to your challenge. If you're always the angry guy, nobody, ultimately people stop listening to you. So I think it's very important to be seen as a beacon of truth by being calm and you know, the way you are, Tal. You know, you've got this lovely way of presenting that is calm and listenable, and I want to listen to you talk for ages. And I think that if you lose that, you've lost your audience. Then you're no longer the you no longer have an audience and you're no longer of use, you know.
1: Back at you, David. Very much so. That's why you're here with us in the studio. And as we come to the conclusion, we mentioned earlier that you are, you have been nominated for some very big awards for your filmmaking. You've been part of award-winning works in the past, working alongside different teams. If we could go back at your repertoire, which is very vast, what would you tell people to watch? What would you tell people to see from your works if you could give me like your top three?
0: Top three?
1: Yes.
0: Well, there's one film that's got nothing to, at all to do with conflict, but it is, it's a kind of allegory for being a conflict journalist. And that was a film I made about the Isle of Man TT motorcycle race, motorcycle races, because I, as an amateur, rode there and had a very unfortunate accident when I was nearly killed in the accident. And broke my femur and was laid up for nearly a year. And I explored through that film why people risk everything for very little reward, because there's very little reward to winning a TT race. And there were a few of my friends who said afterwards, oh, that's actually really about being a journalist in conflict, isn't it? And I said, well, there is some truth to that, yes. You know, we used to risk a lot. The reward was not for ourselves, but for what we could do for other people. But I love that film. I'm very proud of that film still. I made it in 2012, and it can be seen. It's called Isle of Man TT, A Dangerous Addiction. I made it for Al Jazeera, and it can be seen on YouTube, and it's I like it.
1: It was nominated for a BAFTA.
0: It was longlisted for BAFTA.
1: Okay. What other two films?
0: I'm proud of a film called Sex Crimes in the Vatican. I don't know if people can see it now. It was a film we made for BBC. And it wasn't... It was about how the Catholic Church responds to allegations of child abuse. So it wasn't out there accusing them of doing it. It was like, what do you do when you find out this happens? And everything in our film, you know, this is a really important thing. Everything in the film was public domain information. Not... I mean, obviously we had to grab it and collate it from different places to turn it into a contiguous story. It was a very painful story to tell. Some of the testimony we heard making that film was incredibly painful. But at the end of it, I think the Vatican spent about 2 years trying to sue us for the film. And it was like, how can you sue us? Everything there is public domain information. We've just collated it. So I'm proud of that film because it really, I think it helped a lot. And I'm proud of the film I made in Congo called Congo's Forgotten Children. I was cameraman, and that was a film studying... the story of our film is that the Congo at the time, DRC, was the most dangerous place on earth to be a child.
1: We urge our listeners to continue to stay up to date with what's happening in the world and to check out some of your works, Mr. Niblock. There's so much more to be said for sure. And I want to thank you for all the work that you've put in to filming these stories, to taking these stories to the whole world through some of the biggest channels out there, for putting your own life in danger to make this come to light. So thank you very much, not just for that, but for also giving us the honor of having you here in the studio with us today.
0: I appreciate the opportunity to talk about it. I really do, because, you know, I did it for a reason.
1: I can't wait to have you back, David.
0: Thanks, Tom.
1: David Niblock over there, an award-nominated filmmaker. He's been part of many teams that have made incredible works across Africa, the Middle East, and so much more. Now having moved to Amman to hopefully enjoy a lovely time here in the Sultanate, a time of peace with his family. And we hope to have him soon again on Amman FM. I'm Talal Shahri. Thank you for tuning in.

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1: This week, we saw the launch of a brand new feature on Ironman FM. The Cultural Diary is a new series hosted by Tokalawati, exploring the traditions, histories, and customs that make up Oman's rich cultural landscape. The first episode focuses on Lawati weddings, taking listeners through the ceremonies, traditions, and community practices that have been passed down through generations. Featuring contributions from Sara Lawati and Hussein Lawati, the episode looks at many customs and a number of wedding traditions once observed in Sura Lawatia, while also examining how these celebrations have evolved over time. It's a fascinating look at one of Oman's many cultural communities and the influences that have helped shape its identity over the years. The Cultural Diary airs every Sunday at 7:45 a.m. during Jumpstart, with a repeat broadcast at 11 a.m., 3 p.m., and 7 p.m. You'll also find every episode after it premieres on our SoundCloud at omanfm.om. Just type in Cultural Diary.
2: 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This week's episode will be about Lawati weddings. As you may have noticed, that's my last name, or the name of the tribe I belong to. If you grew up Lawati, weddings don't feel particularly special while you're in them. You know what time things start and what you're going to hear through the speakers, and roughly how long the night will drag on. It's only later, usually when you try to explain it to someone outside the community, that you realize how specific the whole setup actually is. So this episode is just that, a closer look at Lawati weddings, the practices we tend not to question because we grew up around them.

0: افرح الليله افرح الليله يا قلبي مولد الزهره.
1: For a typical Lawati wedding, the night usually begins around 8 or 9 p.m. The men gather in one hall, the women in another. On the men's side, the pace is quite brisk, while the women's side is detailed and full of observation, dragging beautifully into midnight. Almost the entire community identifies as Shia, and that naturally leaves its traces in celebrations and special occasions. Some families, especially those on the religious side, including my own, feature jalawat in weddings, plural for jalwa. They typically refer to a type of religious chant or poem. Its root comes from the Arabic verb jala, meaning to reveal or to bring forth. And in this context, it's understood as an expression of joy and devotion through the remembrance of the religious figures.

0: You'll hear a radud, or a group of ruadid, leading the recitations through the speakers. Their voices fill the hall, sometimes processed through autotune. A radud is basically someone who recites Islamic poetry with a beautiful voice. This kind of performance requires collective vocal rhythm, without the use of musical instruments, though sometimes a simple beat, like a frame drum or a small drum, is added. They're predominantly in the Iraqi dialect, given the historical context. Even though the Lawatis are an Omani community, the religious language of their Jalawat often borrows from the Iraqi dialect. You know, whether out of belief or habit, the verses just stay lodged somewhere in your memory. You could go years without hearing them and still know all the words when they play in the car. There's also something quite peculiar about the mahar or the dowry situation in the Lawati community. But no one can explain it better than my friend and former presenter here at Oman FM, Sara Lawati, who recently got married. Let's hear it from her.
1: So I got married a few months ago, and I was already familiar with some wedding practices and customs and things when it came to Lawati weddings. But I think there were some things that also took me by surprise. When I first got engaged, and then we had that part where my husband had to present the mahar, I already knew that the mahar was set at 401 riyals. This was just something that everyone is kind of familiar with in the Shia and Lawati community. And the reason for this is because 401 was the amount that was kind of attributed to Imam Ali's sword when he gave it as a mahar or a dowry. And so this is common practice amongst Shia. However, that is not to say that we didn't get more money, quote unquote. The 401 is the minimum amount that you are entitled to. So if you do ask for more, you can receive more. Usually, even though it is 401, the groom and his family will end up giving you more because they have to contribute to the wedding costs. So unlike other families in Oman, where the man carries all of the financial responsibility of planning the wedding or paying for the wedding, this responsibility is shared among both families when it comes to Lawati weddings. So basically, yes, you get the 401, but you also get on top of that however much the groom wants to pay. So usually a few thousand on top of it.
0: Sara matter-of-factly just described something I've always seen as symbolic. The 401 riyal dowry is one of those details you grew up hearing but rarely stop to think about. I also think that this idea of dividing expenses feels better suited to how people live now. Practical and less financially draining than the old expectation that the groom handles it all. There's also the concept of istintaq.
1: So the istintaq is essentially a milka, and it's a milka for the woman, for the bride. And this happens before the men's milka. And this is where the sheikh basically comes in and he asks you if you accept the marriage. There's a very specific setup for the istintaq. You have to wear green as the bride. And then there's usually like a prayer mat or a sajada. And you sit on this prayer mat and your face has to be covered for the entire week leading up to the istintaq. Nobody is allowed to see your face. You cannot like go out and show your face. That's what it is in theory. Not only are you not allowed to show your face, you also have to wear or carry a sabha on you at all times to protect you, and also a knife or a weapon of some sort. So yeah, I had to do that the week leading up to my istintaq. And my, like, when it was time for my istintaq and everyone was already there, all the guests were there, and it was time for me to walk in, my face was covered and I was still carrying the knife and wearing the sabha. So I couldn't really see where I was going, but I was guided, obviously. And then I sat down, and then after I said yes and I accepted it, I accepted the marriage, then my face was revealed. So yeah, those are some of the cool practices that I think

0: I have to say, the one-week no-face rule requires some serious discipline. To be real with you, modern Lawati weddings are more or less the same nowadays. So much of our old traditions have been watered down. Is it a natural result of passage of time and modernity? I don't have the answers, but I can rewind back to Matrah. Into Surah Lawatiya, a place that if you live here in Muscat, have most likely heard or seen from afar. Upon speaking to the elderly in my family, they portrayed some interesting images that took me to a time I never experienced yet felt nostalgic for. I asked one of my relatives, Hussein Al-Lawati, what weddings were like in Matrah, back when Surah Lawatiya still felt like its own small world.
1: I have seen photographs from my parents' milka. The kind of images where everyone looks unsure where to face. I also remember my mother having turmeric paste on her face and jasmine garlands around her neck. One of the practices from back then is that the groom would sit right in the middle of a tent next to the registrar, who would write down the names of everyone given gifts, gold pieces, money, whatever they offered, all in a register that the groom kept. So he could return the gesture later when someone from their family got married. Gift giving was a big deal back then, a way of showing respect and keeping ties between families. So the sheikhs, who were the leaders of the community, usually were the most generous ones.
0: He provided a visual sense of the ceremony.
1: The bride would wear green or sometimes green mixed with red stripes and a shawl, while the married woman around her lifted a green silk cloth above her head and sang old songs from Lawati folklore.
0: What's Lawati folklore, you might ask? Well, it's built on borrowing. Persian poetry, Indian melody, and Arabic prose coexist in it. As Mr. Jawad Jafar Al-Khaburi writes in his book, The Omani Rolls in the Indian Subcontinent, the community's migration between Oman and the Indian subcontinent influenced not only its trade, but its art, language, and even the tone of its recitations. The shift from Ismaili to Twelver Shia practice in earlier centuries brought new expressions of devotion, but the underlying storytelling instinct stayed the same.
1: Our weddings were also segregated, so you don't expect to see mixing between men and women. Of course, we honor our Islamic beliefs and culture, and to this day we uphold this. You also don't expect to see dancing or anything too flashy. We maintain this tradition of reciting poetry full of praise for the Prophet and chaste love poetry, or what we call in Arabic, الشعر الغزلي العذري.
0: It doesn't end there. Apparently, the most meaningful part of the wedding happens after everyone's gone.
1: When the bride arrived at her husband's house, she would sit on a prayer mat facing the Qibla, quietly reciting du'as. After that, the groom would wash her feet with rose water and sprinkle it across the four corners of the house as a way of spreading blessings. Our weddings used to last 8 days, but now, as you know, things have changed and it's reduced to the engagement. Milka, then a single wedding night, like your average modern wedding.
0: And beyond all that, no one dresses plainly for a wedding. Every outfit is a statement. Something that all Omani weddings, or may I say, Arab weddings, have in common. You can tell a lot about someone by how they define wedding appropriate. Some lean towards elegance, others go a little overboard. Everyone, however, shines. So there you have it, a glimpse into Lawati weddings in Oman. In the next episode, we'll dive into Balushi weddings with a special guest. So make sure you tune into that. If you'd like to keep up with the station's latest updates, you can follow us on Instagram at omanfm.om, and you can follow me at Duqatalks. Special thanks to Abdullah Al-Mawali for editing and mixing this piece. This has been The Cultural Diary with Tuqa Lawati on 90.4 Oman FM. Bye.
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3: This week, we spoke with a young Omani whose ideas could help tackle one of the biggest challenges facing financial institutions around the world. Ayel Kindi joined us to discuss Project Sentinel, an artificial intelligence-powered system designed to help detect and combat money laundering by identifying suspicious financial activity more effectively. The project was recently selected to represent Oman at the London International Youth Science Forum of 2026, placing it among a group of innovative ideas from some of the world's most promising young researchers and students. During the conversation, Aya explains how the system works, the thinking behind its development, and the role technologies such as artificial intelligence can play in strengthening financial security while reducing false alarms for investigators. She also reflects on the experience of developing the project and what it means to represent Oman on an international stage. You can find the whole interview on our SoundCloud at omanfm.om. This week, Natid Ta'i spoke with Firas Jambe and Ahmed Al-Balushi after a private evening of experimental Balushi music in Oman. The conversation moves from the local experimental scene and people's preference for a familiar sound to a deeper discussion of Balushi identity, maqams, instruments, ceremony, and how music carries memory and meaning across generations. You can find the whole report on our SoundCloud at omanfm.om.
4: So every year, somewhere between $800 billion and $2 trillion in criminal money flows invisibly through the global financial system. And that money comes from drug trafficking, human trafficking, corruption. The worst things happening in the world that many things turn a blind eye on due to its sensitive topic. And the systems banks use to catch it are genuinely failing because the current approach flags so many innocent transactions that investigators spend most of their time chasing false alarms while the actual criminal networks live through. So Project Sentinel is an AI system I'm designing to change that, to help investigators stop drowning in noise and actually find real criminals.
3: And finally, a report that looks at something many people don't think about until it's already disappearing. This week, Tuqallawatin Abdullah Al-Mawali explored the future of Oman's minority and heritage languages. Languages that have been spoken for generations, but are now facing increasing pressure as fewer young people grow up using them. The report combines personal stories with expert insights from Dr. Saeed Al-Jahdawi, examining what causes a language to decline, from shrinking numbers of speakers and limited use in daily life, to the challenges of passing a language on to younger generations. It also looks at the difficult choices many families face between preserving a linguistic heritage and adapting to the practical realities of modern life. A thoughtful discussion about identity, culture, memory, and what can be lost when a language falls silent.
5: You're tuned into Oman FM. This is Abdullah Al-Mawali, and I'm joined today by our very own reporter, Tuqa Al-Lawati. Hey, Tuqa.
6: Hi.
5: You have a story for us today, don't you?
6: I do. As you could tell from my last name, I belong to a tribe that has its own language spoken within a small community. And growing up, my grandma spoke Kochki with her kids. But it always caught my attention how my grandpa would quickly silence her and urge her to switch back to Arabic whenever my siblings and I were around. It happened so often, it felt like a rule. Arabic only. Kochki, not for us. And my father's approach wasn't so different.
5: Well, that's crazy. Me too. We spoke a mix of English, Arabic, and Swahili at home. And I remember my grandfather in particular would get really upset if I spoke to him in any language other than Arabic. And I find that fascinating. It's like they were actively gatekeeping these other languages from us.
6: Exactly, and looking back, it's hard not to wonder why a language that clearly belonged in the family was kept away from us.
5: Did you just assume it was a strange dynamic with your grandpa, or did you realize it was part of a bigger trend?
6: That's exactly the question that started this whole piece, because when you look closer, you realize it's happening everywhere. It's becoming less and less common to hear Omanis speak the languages that come from their own communities.
5: So how do you even start to investigate a shift like that?
6: So I started by tracking down Dr. Saeed Al-Jahlami. He's an assistant professor of linguistics at Sultan Qaboos University. And he has published research on the 10 endangered minority languages in Oman. And that includes Kamzari, Harsusi, Belushi, Dajali, Swahili, Bathari, Lawati,
7: wow.
6: Jabali, there's Mahri.
7: That's a lot. Yeah. 10 endangered languages here?
6: Can you believe that?
7: What qualifies?
8: So if a language has tens of thousands of speakers or less, then it's going to be considered endangered. I know some speakers or some people might think, well, this is like a big number of speakers. But still, because there are other factors that determine the endangerment. It's not just like the number of speakers. So we have also intergenerational transmissions. Mm-hmm. So if a language is not transmitted to the kids, then, once the generation of grandparents or the generation of parents, passes away, mm-hmm. then the language would be dead, So number of speakers, intergenerational transmission. Also, there's something called domain of use. So if a language is not used in different domains, it's not used in education, it's not used in governmental sectors, it's not used in media, social media, okay, then it's endangered.
6: Mm-hmm.
8: And there's one thing, there's something called lack of written form. So if a language does not have orthographic system, we cannot write it, then it's going to be endangered. Why? Because we cannot really create teaching materials. We cannot document its literature, poems. Yes, absolutely, that's right.
6: And in Oman, many of these languages are already limited to very specific spaces.
8: Now, for example, most languages here in Oman are used in the home domain. Okay, so they are used among family members or in social gatherings with speakers of the same languages, which make them endangered.
6: Before you can talk about decline, you would think you know what you're starting with. But with these languages, even that starting point is unclear.
8: Well, actually, we don't really have real statistics on the numbers of speakers of these languages. But, we can, we have kind of rough estimates.
6: Mm-hmm.
8: Okay, so again, it's really hard to identify that exact numbers. But rough estimates were made, by native speakers of these languages. And they range from, tens of speakers to thousands. Okay, and then unfortunately, they are, decreasing gradually and rapidly.
7: Okay, interesting. Which one of these languages has the fewest number of speakers based on the estimates?
6: So according to Dr. Saeed, Bathari is critically low.
7: Bathari, what's that?
6: It's Bathari. That's the language.
7: Where do they speak it?
6: Oh, in Al-Wusta, in Mhut, and in Lafar, in Jizr al-Halaniyat.
7: Oh, cool.
6: Yeah.
8: And Bathari, in fact, recently it was found that those who speak Bathari, they range from, I would say, 15 to 20 speakers only. 15 to 20. I know this is an alarming and shocking number, okay?
7: That is crazy, Taqa.
6: Yeah.
7: 15, 20 people?
6: And even then, those numbers can be misleading because who even counts as a speaker?
7: Exactly.
8: Because after all, when you want to define speakers, we need to bear in mind that we have different types of speakers. So we have fluent speakers who speak the language not very well. We have semi-speakers who, may not have a good or solid grasp of the language. So they may refer back to the elder speakers, when it comes to some structures or vocabulary. Also, we may have what we call those speakers who have, passive knowledge. So if you ask them, do you speak, your parents' language? They say, well, I can understand it, but I don't speak it. So they have a passive lack of knowledge. So sometimes they are counted as speakers, but they are not real speakers, yeah.
7: That's exactly the same as my case in Swahili. I understand it, but I can hardly speak it. And honestly, I wouldn't count myself as a speaker. Do you speak Kojki? Is that how you say it? Kojki?
6: It's Kojki.
7: Kojki.
6: Yeah.
7: Do you speak it?
6: No, I don't speak a lick of Kojki.
7: Do you understand it?
6: It wasn't taught to me. Maybe the gist, the context, but not actual words.
7: Yeah. I find that a lot of people here in Oman who have these languages at home are similar to our situation because you hear it in passing.
6: Right.
7: When my parents or family want to talk about something that they don't want the younger people to understand.
6: It's like a code language.
7: But you spend enough time listening to them and you get good at deciphering what they're actually talking about. But
6: I'm not there yet, personally.
7: So you wouldn't be able to if they start talking smack about you?
6: Nope.
7: You're just smiling, wave. So why are these languages disappearing then? Like, what's causing it?
6: Yeah, that's what I wanted to find out.
8: Well, first of all, because, you know, some speakers or speakers in general, you know, and parents in particular, do not see the purpose of, like, you know, learning these languages or teaching them to their kids. Because, as we said, you know, I mean, they are not needed in education. They are not needed in the work place. They are not used, like, you know, in the other sectors. They are not used in social media here in Oman, you know. Because, again, other languages might be used somewhere else. Yeah, so there's no motive. They would say, why would I teach these languages to my kids? If Arabic and English, if they do the purpose to get a job, to communicate with others, you just need Arabic or English. So why, like, you know, waste your time, like, you know, in learning these languages?
6: Arabic and English are, of course, instrumental languages. I mean, they give access to education, they allow participation in the workforce, but the heritage languages are relational languages. They connect you to specific people, like your grandparents, the community elders. They carry stories, jokes, and references that don't translate cleanly. If a child only learns Arabic and English, they can function perfectly in society, yeah, but they may not fully access their own family's past. And there's also a social perception that influences that decision not to pass it down.
8: Hmm. Another one is like for assimilation purposes. So, I mean, those speakers, they don't want themselves, and also they don't want, like, you know, their kids to be to feel different from the general Omani identity. Mm-hmm. And as you know, language is very important in, you know, identifying, like, you know, identity.
9: Understanding that there's a stigma around speaking.
8: There is a stigma, unfortunately, you know, but in fact, like, you know, from a linguistic point of view, there shouldn't be a stigma, because all languages, whether in Oman or like somewhere else, they shouldn't have like a stigma, you know, because after all, it's all about communication.
7: You know, I see that. My grandfather came back to Oman in the early 70s when Sultan Qaboos came into power, as did many Omanis. And when he did, he hardly spoke any Arabic at all.
6: Whoa, yeah, I can relate to that, actually. My grandma was born and raised in Pakistan, which is...
7: Really?
6: Yes.
7: No way.
6: And she only came to Oman after marrying my grandpa, so she mostly spoke Urdu and Kochki.
7: Right.
6: Yeah, so her Arabic was also broken.
7: Yeah, so pretty similar situation. I think a lot of people came back during that time and brought these languages with them.
6: But I feel like unity in Oman has never been built on complete linguistic uniformity. I mean, it has always included different regional accents and tribal identities. These differences have existed for generations and have not broken social cohesion. Actually, on the contrary. So the argument that one extra language means fragmentation, in my opinion, doesn't really hold up.
7: Yeah, totally.
6: You know, parents, including mine, may have tried to prevent their kids from standing out and feeling alienated, but it was at the expense of creating internal distance. With this inevitable loss, communication becomes narrower, certain expressions disappear, and a sense of closeness between generations gradually erodes without immediate awareness. And once that loss occurs, it cannot be recovered.
8: Unfortunately, you know, again, speakers and also parents, they think that teaching, you know, these languages to their kids would affect their mastery of Arabic. So it might affect, like, you know, their articulation of some sounds. Mm-hmm. It might affect their vocabulary, their fluency.
7: But doesn't it, though?
6: Well, according to linguistics, research on bilingualism says that exposure to more than one language does not weaken the first. It actually develops parallel systems. Mm. So children don't really have a fixed language capacity that gets divided. They have the ability to build multiple systems at once.
7: Okay, but what about pronunciation? Like, when I speak Arabic, tuqa, you can tell that it isn't my first language.
6: Really?
7: Yeah, I mean, can't you? Come on now.
6: Not really, but...
7: The pronunciation. Like, it's just, it's not... Some letters are not pronounced the same way as a native speaker might, don't you think?
6: I would say perhaps the intonation, not the pronunciation.
7: Oh, thank you. There you go.
6: But that's a temporary stage. You know, over time, children learn to separate the languages naturally, especially if each language has a clear context, like home versus school, grandparents versus classroom.
7: What if you're 35 and you have not transitioned naturally?
6: Well, don't know, man.
8: And here I remember there was a native speaker of one of the languages here in Oman. He told me that, you know, when he went to school, he faced difficulties because his classmates were making fun of him. They were referring to him as such and such, okay? So he regretted the idea that he learned his native language before Arabic. So most speakers, they say, you know, if we want to teach these languages, all right, or we learn them, it should be after Arabic. Mm-hmm.
9: So his pronunciation was affected?
8: Kind of a little bit, yeah, affected, you know. So yeah, they would say, okay, let's solidify our knowledge of Arabic first, and then we can, you know, learn these languages. Or at least we can learn them simultaneously so that we can have, a good grasp of both languages.
7: When I was younger, I refused to learn Swahili because I felt like it was a useless language, honestly. That was my whole mindset about it. I didn't really need it outside of home. I mean, does it even matter that we preserve these languages?
6: I wondered the same thing, so I asked Dr. Saeed.
8: Okay, I mean, first of all, it's identity, because as we said, identity is, language is a very, focal, factor in identity. So if language is lost, a big portion of culture is lost. Also, linguistic diversity, it reflects, human legacy and then rich, heritage. Because language is one way of expressing meaning. If one language is lost, it means one form of expressing meaning is lost. And, of course, this form of communication must be exotic, in one way or another from other languages, even those that belong to the same language family.
6: I always believed a language is where expression remains closest to its intention.
7: What do you mean?
6: I mean, stories can be retold, but the core changes and something is always left unexpressed. A language is like a record of how a group of people made sense of the world, the way they described love, loss, beauty, and what needs to be named. Some have words for types of silence, some have words for relationships that don't exist elsewhere, mm-hmm. or for feelings that take up a whole sentence in another language.
7: Yeah, totally.
6: Knowing this, I'm left with a sense of unease. It's the realization that this loss is already in motion, and in some cases, already done. A language begins to retreat, first from public spaces, then from everyday conversations, until it's left in the hands of only a few.
8: Of course, this might differ from one language to another, but we have some critical cases like Zajali, for example. Zajali has now few hundreds of speakers. And then here also I want to say that some people think that, or they had the misconception that Zajali is in fact a dialect of Balushi. But Zajali, no, is completely different. I mean, true, they have some kind of genetic affiliation. Okay, so same, they come from the same language family. They share some structural, lexical, similarities. And also, cultural, similarities between Balushis and Zajalis, but still, Zajalis are different from Balushi. So, yeah, and then also Zajalis, shifted, in fact, to use Balushi.
6: Others are no longer being passed on to younger generations.
8: Also, we have Habyut, which is spoken, in the borders, with Yemen. Also, we have a few hundreds of speakers, and most of them are from the elderly, age group. Mm-hmm. The young generation, they don't speak it. Once even, there was a student here who spoke Habyut, and then I had an interview with her. She had to refer back to her parents to answer my questions and also, to get, some of the vocabularies that asked her to translate.
6: Right now, some of the most at-risk languages include Habyut, Bathari, and Zajali.
8: Because again, they have very small numbers of speakers. They're not used in other domains, okay? They're not used on social media and so on. Then also we have other languages, we have, Kumzari is also endangered. Lawati as well. Harsusi is also endangered, okay? Swahili is also endangered.
7: Swahili is endangered?
6: In Oman, at least.
7: Right, because there are so many countries.
6: Yeah,
8: because Swahili, of course, is used by millions of speakers, in Africa, in in Kenya, Tanzania, you know, Uganda and so on, but still it is endangered here in Oman.
7: You know, this is another thing, like I said earlier, you know, I didn't want to learn Swahili because I felt like it was a kind of a useless dying language. But the older I got, I realized that actually more and more people are speaking Swahili. It's actually quite a fast growing language. Mm-hmm. It's interesting that it's considered an endangered one here in Oman.
8: Yeah. So maybe I would say the safest like languages so far, I would say Belushi, Mehri and Jabali.
7: Have there been any efforts to preserve these languages?
6: Yes, there have been, but they remain limited.
8: So they were like, you know, or there are like some efforts or a few efforts, I would say, here and there to preserve these languages. But again, these efforts are made on, are done like in small scales, all right? And then they are done on like you know, individual levels or like in small groups. And then those individuals who are involved in these like projects, okay, they'd lack the expertise of like documenting a language, creating orthographic systems, okay? So they lack the expertise and also they lack the financial support. Mm-hmm. Of course, they should be preserved, you know? And of course, this should be, I mean, it needs the collaboration of the officials, linguists, anthropologists, and also the community, like members of these languages.
6: I mean, it's important to remember that there's no clear moment for when a language disappears. It doesn't end all at once. It just gets used less and less and then not at all. And in Oman, for some of these languages, that process is already underway.
7: Okay, so what should we do about it? I mean, it doesn't seem like there is a national effort to preserve these languages, is there?
6: Yeah, I don't really hear of any. Plus, even if they were, I feel like people only realize that they need to learn these languages at an older age, and with that, language acquisition becomes very difficult.
7: Honest answer. Okay, I'm going to ask you a question. Now that you have spoken to Dr. Saeed, you've done this report, is there any interest for you wanting to learn Kojki? Honestly.
6: Okay, it's a...
7: And why?
6: Okay, I mean, it's a dying language, and... Yeah, honestly, I'm more interested in learning Urdu or Hindi, possibly because, like, Kojki does carry some words from those languages, so it makes more sense. They have more usability. Is that a word?
7: Yeah, okay. So that makes a lot of sense to me. You want to learn a language that could be used or more practical. Fair, but... Going back to the idea of preserving, do you have any interest in, say, when you have kids in the future so that they would at least understand the language a little bit? You could say no, like you could be real.
6: Yeah, I'm afraid I can't help them with that.
7: I think for me, honestly, I'm not good at languages in general, but the older I got, the more interested I got in Swahili. Now, to be fair, the difference between Swahili and Kojki is it's much more widely used. There's so many countries in East Africa that use it, and it's growing. So there is practicality involved. But it's like you said, there's certain things that I feel like it's lost in translation. Mm-hmm. I don't know, there's a beautiful romantic idea about being able to understand things from a different language that would not translate into English or Arabic.
6: Yeah.
7: And there's a level of deep connection that you have with the elders and your family that I see, for example, with my sister. She speaks Swahili. Not perfectly, definitely not, but way better than I do. And when she speaks to my grandma, she speaks to her in Swahili. And that enables my grandma to have much more richer, deep conversation with her than she would with me because...
6: There's more nuance.
7: There is, yeah. Just more expression, you know? And I don't get as much of that when I speak to my grandma in English. So our compromise is she speaks to me in Swahili and I respond in English and we both kind of understand where things are going.
6: So would you say your sister has a deeper connection with...
7: Yeah, I think so. I think so.
6: That's a huge compromise then.
7: Yeah. And I don't know. Maybe one day I'll actually put real effort into learning Swahili. Obviously, you won't put any effort in learning Kojki. We've learned.
6: It's a little too late, I'm afraid.
7: It's okay. Tuqa, thank you so much for bringing this really, really interesting subject to us today here on the station.
6: Yeah, it was so much fun. And thank you for sharing your observations and... your lack of
7: interest?
6: Swahili skills.
7: At least I have some interest to learn it. You have none.
6: No, you got me there.
7: This is Abdullah Al-Ma'wali, joined by Tuqa Al-Lawati. 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
6: Tuqa Talks.
7: And I guess you can find me on social media. I'm very inactive, but at Wandering Brown Guy.
6: At Wandering Brown Guy.
7: But more importantly, we highly recommend that you follow Oman FM on Instagram, because we constantly update it with our latest shenanigans at omanfm.om.
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6: Bye.
3: 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I'm Talal Al-Shahri, and as always, this episode was produced by Azam Raisi. Have a lovely weekend.
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Good evening, Radio Sultanate of Oman. This is the news at 9. First, a look at the headlines. Pakistan expects imminent U.S.-Iran peace deal and Araghchi says enriched uranium stockpile to be diluted in Iran. Israeli strikes resume in southern Lebanon. And Paris conference urges Israel to end Gaza war, allow aid, and halt West Bank settlements. Those were the headlines, and now for the news in detail. The Embassy of the Sultanate of Oman in the Netherlands organized a cultural and literary event to promote Omani culture and strengthen intercultural dialogue. Attended by His Excellency Sheikh Dr. Abdullah bin Salim Al-Harthi, Ambassador of the Sultanate of Oman to the Kingdom of the Netherlands, the event featured poetry readings by Omani poets like Muttar Al-Breki, Faisal Al-Farsi, Salman Al-Gharbi, and Sultan Al-Salhi. Diplomats and ambassadors from various countries also attended. The Special Economic Zone at Diqm is advancing its Coastal Tourism Area Master Plan to position Diqm as a leading tourism and investment destination. The project includes a waterfront with hotels, resorts, marinas, and leisure facilities. By 2030, it aims to attract over 200,000 tourists annually, supporting sustainable development and the goals of Oman Vision 2040. You're listening to Radio Sultanate of Oman. On the international front, a Palestinian was martyred and two others injured in an Israeli drone strike near the entrance to the Burij refugee camp in central Gaza, according to medical sources. Israeli forces also continued artillery shelling and demolitions in eastern Gaza. Palestinian sources said that more than 980 people have been martyred since the October ceasefire announcement, while the overall death toll since October 2023 has approached 73,000, with over 173,000 injured. Lebanon state media reported that Israel launched a series of airstrikes on southern Lebanon after the Israeli military issued evacuation warnings for residents of 20 towns and villages, including the city of Nabatiya. According to the National News Agency, the strikes targeted several areas, including Kafrahouna, Al-Rayhan, Sajd, and Nabatiya. Pakistani Prime Minister Shehbaz Sharif announced that a final, mutually agreed text of a peace agreement between the United States and Iran had been reached, adding that Pakistan is coordinating with both sides on the next steps. Meanwhile, Iranian Foreign Minister Abbas Araghchi said Iran's preferred solution for its highly enriched uranium stockpile is to reduce its enrichment level. He noted that issues related to the nuclear file and sanctions would be addressed during the next 60 days, adding that Iran has not yet signed the Memorandum of Understanding with the United States and that the agreement could be finalized and announced within days. Foreign ministers and civil society representatives meeting in Paris called on Israel to end the war in Gaza, allow humanitarian aid, and halt settlement expansion, and while backing steps toward a Palestinian state. The conference adopted an 8-point action plan ahead of the G7 summit, despite renewed support for a two-state solution. The absence of Israel and the United States cast uncertainty over the plan's impact. The European Union announced that it will resume accession talks with Ukraine next Monday after Hungary's new government lifted the veto imposed by former Prime Minister Viktor Orbán. EU leaders Antonio Costa and Ursula von der Leyen said all member states had agreed to launch the first accession negotiations with Ukraine and Moldova, describing enlargement as a strategic choice that serves the bloc's common interests.

0: Four people were killed and 24 others injured after a severe storm brought heavy rain and strong winds to Banu district in Pakistan's Khyber Pakhtunkhwa province. The storm damaged homes, shops, and private property while also killing livestock. Rescue teams evacuated the injured to hospitals and responded to affected areas to provide emergency assistance. This was the news in detail. Now once more the headlines. Pakistan expects imminent U.S.-Iran peace deal, and Araghchi says enriched uranium stockpile to be diluted in Iran. Israeli strikes resume in southern Lebanon. And Paris conference urges Israel to end Gaza war, allow aid, and halt West Bank settlements. Radio Sultanate of Oman, this was the 9 p.m. news, presented to you by Afra Ahmed and produced to you by Asim and Nirmani. Our next bulletin will be at 7 a.m. tomorrow. Till then, stay safe and have a good night.
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5: 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Keep it funky with Mike Vitti on Funky Nation.
6: 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This is Erica Badu, and I'm in here with my main man, Mike Vitti.
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8: 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Bootzilla's here on Mike Vitti, Funky Nation's Baba. Funk away, baby.
9: Well, they're all with me, so why don't you join me, too, every week.

So hello, welcome to this week's Funky Nation, and it's the first of two installments of what I like to call Funky Nation bangers. So just songs that go down really, really well at the Funky Nation club nights. And we started with a couple of remixes, both by Dr. Packer. So the man from Down Under remixed Otis Clay's The Only Way Is Up, and also Lynx's You're Lying. And next up, well, another remix. The original was a slightly different departure for Luther Vandross, with Masters at Work mixing it up. But this is the Realms version of Are You Using Me?

So originally mixed up by Masters at Work, Luther Vandross and Are You Using Me? And talking of Louis Vega, he'll be here a little bit later on when we take our jazz break in the next hour of the programme. This is what I lovingly call the Funky Nation bangers. In other words, songs that go down really, really well at the Funky Nation club nights. And we're going to do that in two parts, this week and next. And on the way next, Players Association and something a little bit jazzy, as we were talking about jazz, from Harlem Hustlers and Linda Lee Hopkins.

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What? Yeah, huh. It's about the paper. Whether it's green, gold, or white, it's about the paper, baby.

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Just trying to outsmart the man? Huh, listen up. Check it out. Cause you can't eat love. It won't feed you, baby. And hope alone, I know, sure won't hear you. Said you're wishing for this and you want for that. Sometimes it comes, baby, but don't wait on it. You see,

Well, it's a staple of that, there's no doubt. Absolute jazz funk classic from the Players Association, Turn the Music Up, and also Harlem Hustlers with Linda Lee Hopkins and All About the Paper, the Haldo Latin mix. And we'll have a little bit more Latin later when we take our little jazz break. But now, well, in all its glory, in its entirety, and it is a monster, this is the Isley Brothers.

Super, super, super tune. The Icy Brothers, That Lady, on this week's Funky Nation, where next, we're going to take our little funk break like we always do at this time of the evening.

two from the Meters, helping us take our little funk break. Just Kiss My Baby, and also Sissy Strut. I did get to see the original lineup of the Meters play in New Orleans. It was quite something to get them all together, as they don't do it very often because at that point they weren't getting on too well. But to see them play was just something. I've yet to see this band play live, although Randy Muller has appeared on this program several times and will do so again in the near future. Here's Brass Construction's Moving.

0: Spot the Sample, Jimmy Bohorn, Let Me Be Your Lover. And this is part one of a two-part series which we're running this week and next on Funky Nation. So on the way next, Fat Larry's Band and the Fat Bat Band.
1: Bailing el hustle español.

Fat Larry's band's Looking for Love. And Fat Back and Do the Spanish Hustle is this week's Funky Nation, part one of a two-part series that we're running over this week and next, which I lovingly call Funky Nation Bangers. And this is another Slick's Space Bass.

So Space Base from Slick on this week's Funky Nation. We're here for about the next 40 minutes or so. And in a few minutes' time, we're going to take our little jazz break. And if you remember in the last hour, we were talking about Louis Vega. Well, his Elements of Life will be here in a moment.

two from Louis Vega's Elements of Life, Baron Bow, and also You Came Into My Life, the EOL Long Mix. Nice to hear that version of that song. And we're taking our little jazz break like we always do, or like we always try to do at around about this time. Of course, last week we had Gregory Porter on the programme, so it was kind of like a jazz break then, wasn't it? This, well, it's nothering like t'othering. Willis Jackson.

another in like t'other in. It's got to be one of the best song titles ever. Willis Jackson on this week's Funky Nation, helping us take our little jazz break. And next up, well, we're going to concentrate on the Philadelphia International Records label.

Archie Bell and the Drells and Strategy and Only the Strong Survive from Billy Paul. Two Philadelphia classics on this week's Funky Nation. And here's another from Harold Melvin and the Blue Notes.

So Harold Melvin and the Blue Notes and The Love I Lost brings this programme to a close. I'll be back next week right here for another edition of Funky Nation, and it'll be part two of our Funky Nation bangers.

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And it's because you extend your arms like Snoop Dogg and you just go with the rhythm. 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

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Rob that.

telling me, you're telling me that the same people who go around stealing stuff, hiding it, taking it, keeping it, they're the same ones making the rules for us to live by in order to try and win that back. They're making the rules, they don't even live by the rules they've made. So why do we live by their rules? Do you know what I'm saying?

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